0: The Chicago Soul Jazz Collective from the recording No Wind and No Rain with A Message to a Child. And they are Larry Brown Jr. on guitar, John Fournier tenor, Ryan Blue Neither trumpet, Amar Fahmy piano, Micah Collier bass, Keith Brooks II on drums, and Hammond B3, and yours truly, D. Alexander on vocals. Thank you for tuning in. This is Jazz.
1: James Tallarico is the Democratic nominee for a key Senate seat in Texas, and he's running against Texas Attorney General Ken Paxton, who just won his primary with backing from President Trump. Other Democrats have tried to flip Texas. We asked Tallarico what makes him different and whether a blue wave is realistic in a red state. His answer on the next morning edition from NPR News.

Jasmia Horn, guest starring on Jerome Jennings' recording The Beast with You Don't Know What Love Is. Right before that, we heard from Mr. Don Braden with Master Blaster Jammin' from Earth, Wind, and Wonder, Volume 2. And he's supported by Miki Hayama on piano, Kenny Davis bass, Jeremy Warren drums. Let's continue with Charles Tolliver and Music Inc. with Repetition.

0: Charles Tolliver, live at the Captain's Cabin, supported by John Hicks on piano, Clint Houston bass, Cliff Barbaro on drums. You heard it right here with me, D. Alexander. This is jazz.
1: I'm Peter O'Dowd. 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

lion's roar came Daniel's Lord. Amen. 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Amen.

The daytime conversations, you know, are staying right here on 101.9. 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

Woody Shaw on trumpet from Imagination, doing a cool job on Bobby Timmons' composition, Dat Dare. Oscar Brown Jr. pegged the lyrics, celebrating his centennial this year, as well as Miles Davis, who was right before that with Well, You Needn't. And coming up, Oscar Brown Jr. from Sin and Soul and Then Some with Watermelon Man.

0: That's the Art Ensemble of Chicago from their recording, Nice Guys, with Dreaming of the Master, a Joseph Jarman composition. He's on saxophone, along with Lester Bowie trumpet, Roscoe Mitchell saxophone, Malachi Favors bass, Famadou Don Moyer on drums. Thank you so much for joining me during this hour. Had a great time sharing the music with you. Hope you've enjoyed it. Until we are together again, please take really good care of yourself. We need you. You're with D. Alexander. This is Jazz.
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0: Steve Wilson on soprano saxophone from his recording, and the title track, Passages, accompanied by Bruce Barth on piano. Thank you so much for joining me during this hour. You with D. Alexander. Hope you're well. Great music in store for you. Glad you tuned in. So please stay with me. This is Jazz.
1: James Tallarico is the Democratic nominee for a key Senate seat in Texas, and he's running against Texas Attorney General Ken Paxton, who just won his primary with backing from President Trump. Other Democrats have tried to flip Texas. We asked Tallarico what makes him different and whether a blue wave is realistic in a red state. His answer on the next Morning Edition from NPR News.

Hey, my girl Vanessa Rubin, along with Mr. Don Braden, gentleman and a phenomenal musician, from their recording Full Circle composition, Hey There, with Dave Stryker on guitar, Kyle Kohler on Hammond B3, Cecil Brooks III on drums, and Don Braden on tenor. And right before that, we heard from Gerald Clayton from his recording, Bells on Sand, featuring his father, John Clayton, on bass, and Justin Brown on drums. And we heard the composition, Water's Edge. Let's continue with Billy Childs on piano, Matt Penman bass, and Ari Honig on drums from his recording, Triumvirate. Let's take a listen to his composition, Like Father, Like Son.

0: the voice of Joe Williams from Ballad and Blues Master, and that's exactly what he was. Every Day I'll Fall in Love, supported by Henry Johnson on guitar, Jerick King drums, Bog Badgley bass, and the piano music director arranged by Norman Simmons. Thank you for joining me. You're with D. Alexander. This is Jazz.
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0: On the next Fresh Air, we pay tribute to and remember one of jazz's greatest improvisers and tenor saxophonists, Sonny Rollins. He played with Charlie Parker, Thelonious Monk, Bud Powell, Miles Davis, Max Roach, and Clifford Brown. Rollins died Monday at the age of 95. We have a 1994 interview with him. Join us
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The beautiful voice of Miss Liz Wright from her recording, Salt, her wonderful rendition of Afro Blue with Danilo Perez piano, Derek Gardner trumpet, Vincent Gardner trombone, Terry and Gully drums, along with Kenneth Banks on Fender Rhodes. And before that, we heard from Alice Coltrane from Patah the El Daoud with Turiya and Rami Krishna. Continuing on with this music with Tamika Reed, Maz Swift, Sylvia Bolognese from their recording Not Living in Fear with a Tamika Reed composition, Prayer for Wadud.

0: Farmer trumpet, Hank Jones piano, Addison Farmer bass, Roy Haynes on drums with Earth from Portrait of Art Farmer. You're with D. Alexander. This is Jazz.
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0: John Coltrane, tenor. Jimmy Garrison, bass. McCoy Tyner, piano. Elvin Jones on drums, from the recording Ballads. You Don't Know What Love Is, recorded December 61 and 62. And one of the things that's really wonderful about this recording, they came into the studio with their sheet music and songs. They made a few notes, had a quick rehearsal, and each song, there are 8 songs on this recording, they did in 1 take. Old school. What you heard was what you got. Thank you for joining me during this hour of music all about love. We got to spread love. And what the world needs now is love, sweet love. I'm going to do my part to share it with you. Thank you so much for tuning in. Let's have a great one. Stay with me. This is Jazz.
1: James Tallarico is the Democratic nominee for a key Senate seat in Texas, and he's running against Texas Attorney General Ken Paxton, who just won his primary with backing from President Trump. Other Democrats have tried to flip Texas. We asked Tallarico what makes him different and whether a blue wave is realistic in a red state. His answer on the next Morning Edition from NPR News.

That's Tia Fuller from her recording, Diamond Cut. Wonderful rendition of Cole Porter's I Love You. And started things off with Mr. Nat King Cole from the best of Nat King Cole, I Love You, for sentimental reasons. Let's continue with Dara Starr Tucker, Can We Pretend?

0: Mr. Charles McPherson on tenor from the recording Siku Ya Bibi, which translates to Day of the Lady, his homage to Billie Holiday with I'm a Fool to Want You. With Ted Dunbar on guitar, Barry Harris piano, Sam Jones bass, Leroy Williams on drums, and the string section conducted by Ernie Wilkins. Right before that, we heard from Bill Evans, When I Fall in Love, from Getting Sentimental. Started things off with Miss Dara Tucker from her self-titled recording, Dara Star Tucker, with her cool rendition of Bill Withers' Can We Pretend? And you've heard it right here with me, D. Alexander, and this is Jazz.
1: I'm Peter O'Dowd. 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

It's All About Love. From the recording Manhattan Moods, Bobby Hutcherson on vibes, McCoy Tyner on piano with Dearly Beloved. And right before that, Gregory Porter from his recording, Liquid Spirit, I Fall in Love Too Easily. Here's Keith Jarrett, Gary Peacock, Jack DeJohnette from Tokyo 96, My Funny Valentine.

0: Roy Hargrove from Ear Food with Speak Low. And you've heard it right here with me, Dee Alexander. This is jazz.
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0: faster than the speed of mildew. From Bill Anschell, it's from his recording More to the Ear Than Meets the Eye. Bill at the piano, also writing the tune, with Doug Miller on bass, Richard Cole on sax, not Richie Cole, but Richard Cole on sax, Jose Martinez on drums. Bill Anschell gets us started this hour. Hello and welcome. You're listening to the great American music we call jazz. I'm Dave Schwann. It's just great to have you aboard.
1: James Tallarico is the Democratic nominee for a key Senate seat in Texas, and he's running against Texas Attorney General Ken Paxton, who just won his primary with backing from President Trump. Other Democrats have tried to flip Texas. We asked Tallarico what makes him different and whether a blue wave is realistic in a red state. His answer on the next Morning Edition from NPR News.
0: We hope things are going very well for you and yours. Thank you so much for joining us. Dave Stryker, up next. This is a wonderful recording with a big band, the WDR Big Band, under the direction of Bob Mincer, veteran conductor, arranger, sax player. The collaboration here is just terrific. There are 9 cuts on this CD called Blue Soul, and I enjoy every one of them. Here is cut number 6, to be exact. It's a tune by Prince, When Doves Cry.

Dave Stryker, guitar, Bob Mincer conducting the WDR Big Band, and the tune by Prince called When Doves Cry. It's from the recording Blue Soul. Also soloing here, Johan Horlin on alto sax, Hans Decker on drums, Dave Stryker, of course, on guitar. For music by Prince, to music by two people who were great songwriters in the early to mid-20th century, Vincent Humans and Irving Caesar. Irving Caesar was a friend of George Gershwin's, by the way. Here is Bob Mincer's big band, his own big band, from the recording Meeting of Minds, and the classic tune by Vincent Humans and Irving Caesar, I Want to Be Happy.

Bob Mentzer and the big band from their recording Meeting of Minds, and I Want to Be Happy. Soloing on trumpet there, Scott Wendholt, Phil Markowitz on piano. And in addition to the big band here, Bob Mentzer and the crew met with New York Voices, the vocal group, on several cuts on Meeting of Minds. And we mentioned that Irving Caesar co-wrote I Want to Be Happy with Vincent Humans before we played the cut. Irving Caesar lived to the age of 101. Can you imagine what that man saw and heard through that extraordinary lifetime? You're listening to Jazz with Dave Schwann. Let's go to Dizzy's Club Coca-Cola in New York City for Ted Nash and his quintet. Ted is on flute here, along with Warren Wolf on vibes, Gary Versace, the pianist, Rufus Reed on bass, Matt Wilson on drums, for Chick Corea's Windows.

0: Ted Nash and his quintet at Dizzy's Club Coca-Cola with Chick Corea's Windows. The name of the CD is just called Live at Dizzy's Club Coca-Cola. Ted playing flute there. He plays alto, sax, clarinet, and piccolo on other cuts. But Warren Wolf joins him on vibes with Gary Versace piano, Rufus Reed bass, and Matt Wilson on drums. We have a lot more music ahead. The great American music we call jazz. Dave Schwann here. Thank you for joining us. We hope you can stay with us.
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0: Well, having heard Dave Stryker and the WDR Big Band and Bob Mincer's Big Band, sets the stage very well for some more big band music. We'll have the Vanguard Jazz Orchestra for you in just a couple minutes. But first, here is the Stan Kenton Legacy Orchestra with Artistry Jumps.

0: Artistry Jumps, the Stan Kenton Legacy Orchestra, Mike Vax, conductor from Flying Through Florida.
1: 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Omaha, this is your signal. Yo, you found some wealth.
0: And up next, the Vanguard Jazz Orchestra, originally known, of course, as the Thad Jones Mel Lewis Jazz Orchestra, or Big Band. Those two great musicians starting the band back in the 1960s, and the band making its home at the Village Vanguard in New York City. We're going to hear something from the recording Up From the Skies, the title of which taken from the name of the tune, Up From the Skies by Jimi Hendrix. But we're going to hear something by Jim McNeely. Jim associated with the band for many years, pianist, conductor, composer, and in fact, a prolific composer. Not only are we going to hear from Jim soloing on piano in this cut, but we're going to hear from Scott Wendholt. Once again, we heard Scott with Bob Minzer's Big Band a little while ago. Scott is here on flugelhorn, Jim is on piano, and the Vanguard Jazz Orchestra with a very beautiful piece called In This Moment.

beautiful music from Jim McNeely, In This Moment. Jim was soloing there on piano along with Scott Wenholt on flugelhorn, part of the Vanguard Jazz Orchestra. It's from their recording Up From the Skies. You're listening to Jazz with Dave Schwann. We thank you, as always, for joining us. And up next, saxophonist Bob Shepard. I didn't know what time it was.

That's saxophonist Bob Shepard from his recording The Fine Line, and an interesting version of I Didn't Know What Time It Was, done in 3/4 time rather than common time or 4/4 time. Works very well there. Bob on soprano sax, John Beasley, the pianist, with Jasper Somson on bass and Kendrick Scott on drums. Dave Schwann here. Thank you once again for joining us. We have tenor saxophonist Ralph Moore up next for Blues Alliance.

0: Ralph Moore's Blues Alliance, that upbeat tune, part of his recording called Three Score. Ralph on tenor with Eric Reed piano, Gerald Cannon on bass, Willie Jones III on drums. Before that, Bob Shepard with I Didn't Know What Time It Was. By the way, Ralph is featured in a quintet led by Willie Jones III on a recording called My Point Is. That's well worth checking out, too.
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0: The tenor sax team from Philadelphia, Larry McKenna and the late Bootsy Barnes, with Bootsy's tune 3 Miles Out from the recording The More I See You. They were joined by Lucas Brown on the Hammond B3 and Byron Landham on drums. Coming up in just a couple seconds, saxophonist Tim Warfield with organist Pat Bianchi. 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Thank you so much for joining us. We certainly hope you like what you hear.
1: James Tallarico is the Democratic nominee for a key Senate seat in Texas, and he's running against Texas Attorney General Ken Paxton, who just won his primary with backing from President Trump. Other Democrats have tried to flip Texas. We asked Tallarico what makes him different and whether a blue wave is realistic in a red state. His answer on the next Morning Edition from NPR News.
0: Always a pleasure to have your company and a pleasure to bring you the great American music we call jazz. From the album Jazz Land, here's Tim Warfield with Pat Bianchi on the Hammond B3, Terrell Stafford on trumpet, Byron Landham on drums, and Daniel Sedonic percussion with a Lou Donaldson tune, Hipty Hop.

Lou Donaldson's fun take on the blues called Hipty Hop from Tim Warfield, Tim on tenor sax, his good friend Terrell Stafford on trumpet, Pat Bianchi on the Hammond B3, Byron Landham on drums, Daniel Sedonik percussion, from the recording Jazzland. And you're listening to Jazz with Dave Schwann. Up next, Bobby Watson and Curtis Lundy. This from the recording called Beatitudes. With Bobby on alto sax here and Curtis Lundy the bassist, Mulgrew Miller is on piano and Kenny Washington on drums. For Bobby's tune called Carita.

Carita. Music from Bobby Watson. We heard Bobby on alto sax with Mulgrew Miller at the piano, Curtis Lundy the bassist, Kenny Washington on drums from the recording Beatitudes. And switching from alto saxophone to trombone, here is Matt Haviland from his recording Something to Say. David Kutkowski is on piano. He gets us started with Cole Porter's Get Out of Town.

0: Cole Porter's tune, Get Out of Town, from trombonist Matt Haviland, from his recording Something to Say. Matt on trombone with David Kikoski on piano, Ugana Okegwo on bass, Jonathan Blake on drums. In addition to those four, Vincent Herring makes an appearance on alto sax on many cuts on this recording. We also hear from Mark Gross on tenor and Bill Mobley on trumpet, from Matt Haviland's Something to Say. We say this. You're listening to Jazz with Dave Schwann. Thank you, as always, for joining us. Please stay with us for a lot of great music to come.
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1: On the next Fresh Air, we pay tribute to and remember one of jazz's greatest improvisers and tenor saxophonists, Sonny Rollins. He played with Charlie Parker, Thelonious Monk, Bud Powell, Miles Davis, Max Roach, and Clifford Brown. Rollins died Monday at the age of 95. We have a 1994 interview with him. Join us.
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0: Pianist David Hazeltine up next with friends David Williams on bass and Joe Farnsworth on drums. This is from a recording done in 2004 called Modern Standards. A house is not a home.

David Hazeltine and friends with A House Is Not a Home from the recording Modern Standards. Those standards being things like Witchcraft, Yesterday, Who Can I Turn To, Moment to Moment, on and on. From David Hazeltine at the piano, David Williams on bass, and Joe Farnsworth on drums. By the way, A House Is Not a Home, written by Burt Bacharach. You're listening to Jazz with Dave Schwann. How about some Latin jazz? From Antonio Carlos Jobim, played by Andrea Brockfeld, flute, from her recording Brazilian Whispers. Here is Passarim.

Music by Antonio Carlos Jobim, Passarim. It's from Brazilian Whispers from Andrea Brockfeld. Andrea on flute with Bill O'Connell, piano. Also on electric bass, Lincoln Goins. And additional percussion, drums and percussion from T. Portino and Chembo Corniel. Eric Alexander starts us off on tenor sax on this next cut, a tune by Hendrik Merkens. Hendrik Merkens, the harmonica virtuoso. The title cut from Hendrik's recording called New York Nights.

New York Nights, the name of the tune, and the CD from Hendrik Merkens. That was Hendrik on harmonica, blending well. Isn't that nice? With Eric Alexander on tenor sax, Dotto Moroni on piano, Chris Berger bass, and the late, great Jimmy Cobb on drums. Your company is much appreciated. Dave Schwann here thanking you for joining us. And the great drummer Jeff Hamilton up next. Jeff played for many years with the great Ray Brown, also playing with Monty Alexander, many other people over the years. He has his own trio here with Tamir Hendelman, piano, John Hamar on bass, for a tune by Thad Jones, The Big Dipper.

0: Big Dipper, a Thad Jones tune, Jeff Hamilton says, got him started every day when he was a young man. We heard Jeff's trio there with Tamir Handelman piano, John Hamar bass, Jeff on drums from Catch Me If You Can.
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0: with the Bud Powell tune, Dance of the Infidels. That's from the recording Backyard. Ronnie Ben-Hur, the guest guitarist. The trio with Barry, of course, Barry at the piano, Leroy Williams bass, Lyle Atkinson on drums. Hello there, I'm Dave Schwann.
1: James Tallarico is the Democratic nominee for a key Senate seat in Texas, and he's running against Texas Attorney General Ken Paxton, who just won his primary with backing from President Trump. Other Democrats have tried to flip Texas. We asked Tallarico what makes him different and whether a blue wave is realistic in a red state. His answer on the next Morning Edition from NPR News.
0: How are you? Good to have you with us. Hope you enjoy all the great American music we call jazz. Thank you so much for joining us. The great legendary Cannonball Adderley up next from what must have been a very exciting set or two or three at the Village Vanguard in New York way back in January of 1962. This sextet features Cannonball on alto, his brother Nat on cornet, Yusef Lateef playing tenor sax, also flute and even oboe on a couple cuts. Joe Zoffenuhl is the pianist, with Sam Jones on bass, Louis Hayes on drums. This is from the recording called The Cannonball Adderley Sextet in New York. Here is Planet Earth.

0: Thank you very much, ladies and gentlemen. That one's called Planet Earth. It was written by our colleague, Brother Yusuf Lateef.
1: And that was Cannonball Adderley, giving credit where credit is very much due to Yusuf Lateef, the tenor saxophonist we heard on Planet Earth. The Cannonball Adderley Sextet, live in New York at the Village Vanguard in 1962. Cannonball, of course, on alto. That was his brother Nat Adderley on cornet. As we say, Yusuf Lateef on tenor sax, Joe Zalvanul, the pianist, with Sam Jones on bass, Louis Hayes on drums. That session live in 1962. Let's hear something from 1965 from Lee Morgan in the studio of Rudy Van Gelder. Lee is on trumpet, Wayne Shorter, the tenor saxophonist, with Harold Mayburn on piano, Bob Cranshaw bass, Billy Higgins the drummer here from the classic Blue Note album, The Gigolo. Here's the opening cut. Yes, I can. No, you can't.

from 1965, Lee Morgan. Yes, I Can, No, You Can't. That opens the Blue Note album, The Gigolo. Lee on trumpet, Wayne Shorter tenor, Harold Mayburn piano, Bob Cranshaw bass, and Billy Higgins on drums. Here's Jimmy Green, While Looking Up.

0: saxophonist Jimmy Green, with the title cut to his album While Looking Up. Jimmy on tenor, Aaron Goldberg, the pianist, Lage Lund on guitar, with Reuben Rogers on bass and Kendrick Scott on drums. Much more jazz to come. We hope you can stay with us. Dave Schwann here. Thank you for joining us.
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0: If I Knew Then, the Mildred Snitzer Orchestra, Jeff Goldblum, piano, Gina Saputo, wordless vocals, Alex Frank, bass, John Story, guitar, Joe Bagg, organ, and Kenny Elliott on drums. It's from the recording, I Shouldn't Be Telling You This.
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0: Drummer Jeff Hamilton and his trio up next. Their excellent recording called Catch Me If You Can with Tamir Hendelman on piano, John Hamar on bass, Jeff at the drums for a tune called The Barn.

That's a tune that reminds me of the straight-ahead stuff Jeff Hamilton was playing when he would be backing up Ray Brown or Monty Alexander or Gene Harris or even Oscar Peterson. It's called The Barn. Jeff says it's named for the place where they rehearse, written by the bassist we heard, John Hamar, Tamir Hendelman, piano, and of course Jeff Hamilton on drums, from their recording Catch Me If You Can. You're listening to Jazz with Dave Schwann. Up next, Charlie Hayden on bass and Kenny Barron at the piano. This duet featured at the Iridium in New York in September of 1996. The recording is called Night and the City. The tune is called For Heaven's Sake.

From sets in September of 1996 at the Iridium in New York City. A great pairing here, Charlie Hayden on bass and Kenny Barron on piano with the tune called For Heaven's Sake. That kind of laid-back, intimate feel is heard throughout this CD called Night and the City from Charlie Hayden and Kenny Barron. We hope you're enjoying what you're listening to. Dave Schwann here, as always. We thank you for your support of the great American music we call jazz, and thank you, as always, for joining us. Tell your friends where the great music is, too. Ileana Elias is up next from her recording called Everything I Love. And here is the title cut.

0: Cole Porter's tune, Everything I Love. Also the title cut of the CD from Ileana Elias. Ileana at the piano, Mark Johnson on bass, and a drummer with whom she's collaborated for a long time on various recordings, the great Jack DeJohnette.
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0: vibist Gary Burton and friends from the album Six Pack, featuring six of his guitar-playing friends. Something Special, the name of that song, from guitarist Jim Hall, along with Mulgrew Miller at the piano, bassist Steve Swallow, and drummer Jack DeJohnette to open this jazz hour. Hi, I'm your host, John Hill.
1: James Tallarico is the Democratic nominee for a key Senate seat in Texas, and he's running against Texas Attorney General Ken Paxton, who just won his primary with backing from President Trump. Other Democrats have tried to flip Texas. We asked Tallarico what makes him different and whether a blue wave

0: It's All Right Now. Eddie Harris, of course, saxophonist Eddie Harris, from an album he called That Is Why You're Overweight, circa 1975, with Ronald Muldrow on guitar, Bradley Bobo was the bassist, Paul Humphrey on drums, William Buck Clark played bongos, Calvin Barnes, additional percussion, band members and friends vocalizing the lyric. It's All Right Now. Eddie Harris, preceded by the Charlie Hunter Quartet from the Blue Note cover series. This time, Charlie Hunter covering Bob Marley, the album Natty Dread, the tune Talkin' Blues. Charlie Hunter there with Calder Spanier on alto saxophone. Kenny Brooks was the tenor saxophonist. Scott Amendola on drums. Bob Marley also circa 1974-75. And opening the set, pianist composer Bill Anschel. The album is called Improbable Solutions, and the song was The Following Week. Bill Anschel, along with Chris Simer on bass, Jose Martinez was the drummer. This album, another product of the COVID era, you might say, those couple of years where artists had the opportunity to do some unusual things, thinking a lot and coming up with new ideas. In this case, Bill decided to play around with some electronic effects, thus Improbable Solutions. Bill Anschel opening that set. I'm John Hill. We're listening to jazz.
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0: On the next Fresh Air, we pay tribute to and remember one of jazz's greatest improvisers and tenor saxophonists, Sonny Rollins. He played with Charlie Parker, Thelonious Monk, Bud Powell, Miles Davis, Max Roach, and Clifford Brown. Rollins died Monday at the age of 95. We have a 1994 interview with him. Join us
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The diminutive piano giant, Michele Petrucciani, recorded at the Blue Note Tokyo in November of 1997. Trio in Tokyo is the name of the album, a trio led by Michele Petrucciani with drummer Steve Gadd and bassist Anthony Jackson. That was called September 2nd, preceded by My Favorite Things, sung by Pierre L. Chambers. The album called Shining Moments. Pierre L. Chambers has been singing and writing poetry and lyrics for about 40 years and finally convinced to share his talents with the world on an album called Shining Moments. My Favorite Things with Karen Hammack at the piano. Henry Franklin was the bassist, Clayton Cameron on drums. Pierre L. Chambers, the son of the iconic bassist Paul Chambers. And from vibist Joel Ross, New Blues, the name of the album, a song titled You Know, with Jeremy Corin on piano, the bassist Kanoa Mindenhall, drummer Jeremy Dutton, and Emmanuel Wilkins on sax, Joel Ross from the album, New Blues. We're listening to jazz.

0: Vocalist Kitty Margolis from her album Evolution with Ancient Footprints, based on Wayne Shorter's tune Footprints. Special guest there, saxophonist Joe Henderson. And it was saxophonist Wayne Shorter with his classic version of Footprints with pianist Herbie Hancock, bassist Reggie Workman, and drummer Joe Chambers opening the set. I'm John Hill. Thanks for joining me for jazz. I'll see you later.
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0: guitarist Julian Coryell from an album called Duality. That was The New Duality, featuring Mark Sherman on vibes, Steve Wolfe on drums. Julian Coryell opening this hour of jazz for us. Hi, I'm your host, John Hill.
1: James Tallarico is the Democratic nominee for a key Senate seat in Texas, and he's running against Texas Attorney General Ken Paxton, who just won his primary with backing from President Trump. Other Democrats have tried to flip Texas. We asked Tallarico what makes him different and whether a blue wave is realistic in a red state. His answer on the next Morning Edition from NPR News.

virtuoso bassists Christian McBride and Edgar Meyer from an album titled But Who's Gonna Play the Melody, which as vocalist Betty Carter once titled one of her collections, It's Not About the Melody, a tune written by Edgar titled FRB2DB. Can't decipher it, but it sounds great. McBride and Meyer from But Who's Gonna Play the Melody, preceded by the great Cassandra Wilson from her collection titled Blue Skies, Polka Dots, and Moonbeams, backed by the trio of pianist Mulgrew Miller, bassist Lonnie Plaxico, and drummer Terry Lynn Carrington. Opening the set, saxophonist Jim Snedaro from his album called For All We Know, You Go to My Head. Jim Snedaro in a pianoless trio featuring bassist Peter Washington and drummer Joe Farnsworth. We're listening to jazz. I'm John Hill. They titled this album Impending Bloom because the vocalist here, Nancy King, was with child at the time. Here she is with Glenn Moore, the song Cherokee.

0: Farmers, landscapers, and the hospitality industry have long complained the U.S. government doesn't issue enough guest worker visas to meet seasonal labor needs.
1: We've tried hiring temp workers, local workers. We have had very little success. Local workers don't want these jobs.
0: I'm Scott Detrow. How worker shortages have upended Louisiana's crawfish industry on the next All Things Considered from NPR News.

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trumpeter Freddie Hubbard from his Red Clay collection, with Joe Henderson on flute. Pianist Herbie Hancock, bassist Ron Carter, Lenny White was the drummer, and Johnny Hammond adding a little bit of Hammond B3, the song Delphia. And it was saxophonist Charles Lloyd also choosing the flute on his tune One for Booker from his album The Sky Will Still Be There Tomorrow, a collection created just beyond the COVID pandemic, with pianist Jason Moran, bassist Larry Grenadier, and a drummer Brian Blade. The amazing Charles Lloyd opening the set. We're listening to jazz.

0: trombonist Marshall Gilkes with the WDR Big Band, where he spent about 4 years as a member. That was his post-pandemic tune called Back in the Groove, featuring Johann Horlin on alto sax, Billy Test there at the piano, Marshall Gilkes, the album called Life Songs with the WDR Big Band. Opening the set, you heard him, Dave Sanborn, from an album called Here and Gone, a tribute to the great Ray Charles. I'm gonna move to the outskirts of town where all them chillin' better look like me, with Chris McBride on bass. Steve Gadd was the drummer and guitarist, vocalist, Eric Clapton. I'm John Hill. Thanks for joining me for Jazz This Hour. As always, it's my pleasure. I'll see you later.
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0: Organist Caesar Fraser recorded live at Jazz Cup in Copenhagen, King of Leon, the name of that track, to open this hour of jazz for us. Hi, I'm John Hill. I'll be your host.
1: James Tallarico is the Democratic nominee for a key Senate seat in Texas, and he's running against Texas Attorney General Ken Paxton, who just won his primary with backing from President Trump. Other Democrats have tried to flip Texas. We asked Tallarico what makes him different and whether a blue wave is realistic in a red state. His answer on the next Morning Edition from NPR News.

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0: Music from saxophonist, bandleader Remy LeBouf and his Assembly of Shadows band. Heartland Radio is the name of the album, and that was a song called Stop and Go, which was inspired by Heartland Radio. In fact, it was a trip that he took from Brooklyn to the University of Denver, where he took a teaching position, drove all the way listening to radio across the heartland. It also helps that that particular composition was commissioned by the United States Air Force Airmen of Note Band, and maybe sometime down the road we'll hear Remy guesting with the Airmen of Note. Remy LeBouf and his Assembly of Shadows, preceded by bandleader, arranger Charles Pillow and his large ensemble, playing more music from the book of Miles Davis. Electric Miles 2 is the name of the album. It's About That Time, the tune from the Miles Davis In a Silent Way album. Charles Pillow's large ensemble is an all-star band. We heard Clay Jenkins there on trumpet, along with saxophonist Alexa Tarantino. Ugana Okegwo was the bassist. Charles Pillow from Electric Miles 2. Opening that set, we're listening to jazz. I'm John Hill.
1: On the next Fresh Air, we pay tribute to and remember one of jazz's greatest improvisers and tenor saxophonists, Sonny Rollins. He played with Charlie Parker, Thelonious Monk, Bud Powell, Miles Davis, Max Roach, and Clifford Brown. Rollins died Monday at the age of 95. We have a 1994 interview with him. Join us.
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0: JK Blues from Randy Weston's band.

Nashville poet, John Hendricks. He knew all about freedom and jazz and dance. He wrote, "Once upon a time, music was born on the heavens on high. The sun, the moon, all the planets, the stars in the sky played a beautiful symphony. The first musicians were singers. They had no choice. The original musical instrument is the human voice. These singers could only sing what they had heard. So the first singers, they imitated the sound of beast and the sound of bird. But it wasn't long before singing became a song. What makes that music up there in the sky, the sun, the moon, and all the planets, and all the stars on high, they move in rhythm. They dance in circles around the sun, keep their own position, everyone. So to express his rhythm, man had two chances. He not only sings, he also dances. He touched and saw and he tasted and he smelled. But when he danced,

That's Eddie Jefferson. Eddie Jefferson from a collection called The Jazz Singer. That was a Hank Crawford tune titled Sherry, with the lyric, the vocalese by Eddie Jefferson, with a little assistance from Babs Gonzalez, Ned Gravely, and Honey Gordon, preceded by Jive Samba, performed by Caesar Frazier. Caesar Frazier recorded in Europe at a club called Jazz Cup, Live at Jazz Cup is the name of the album, with Jonas Kullhammer on saxophone. Johannes Wamberg was the guitarist, Creston Osgood the drummer, Caesar Frazier, and Julie Kelly opening the set. Vocalist Julie Kelly with Eddie Harris's Freedom Jazz Dance, the words by Eddie Jefferson, and a little bridge section there from Julie, featuring the words of John Hendricks. John Hendricks and Eddie Jefferson, masters of vocalese. A little tribute from Julie Kelly. The album is called Freedom Jazz Dance. That also featured Danny Janklow on saxophone. We're listening to jazz

0: organist Mike LaDon with Lee Morgan's Party Time from It's All Your Fault. Pianist Michael Wolff, drummer Mike Clark, and bassist Leon Lee Dorsey gave us You and the Night and the music from A Letter to Bill Evans. And we opened with Rhythmining from the Round Midnight soundtrack. I'm John Hill. Thanks for joining me for Jazz. I'll see you later.
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0: The Chicago Soul Jazz Collective from the recording No Wind and No Rain with A Message to a Child. And they are Larry Brown Jr. on guitar, John Fournier tenor, Ryan Blue Neither trumpet, Amar Fahmy piano, Micah Collier bass, Keith Brooks II on drums and Hammond B3, and yours truly, D. Alexander on vocals. Thank you for tuning in. This is Jazz.
1: James Tallarico is the Democratic nominee for a key Senate seat in Texas, and he's running against Texas Attorney General Ken Paxton, who just won his primary with backing from President Trump. Other Democrats have tried to flip Texas. We asked Tallarico what makes him different and whether a blue wave is realistic in a red state. His answer on the next Morning Edition from NPR News.

Jasmia Horn guest starring on Jerome Jennings' recording The Beast with You Don't Know What Love Is. Right before that, we heard from Mr. Don Braden with Master Blaster Jammin' from Earth, Wind, and Wonder, Volume 2. And he's supported by Miki Hayama on piano, Kenny Davis bass, Jeremy Warren drums. Let's continue with Charles Tolliver and Music Inc. with Repetition.

0: Charles Tolliver live at the Captain's Cabin, supported by John Hicks on piano, Clint Houston bass, Cliff Barbaro on drums. You heard it right here with me, D. Alexander. This is jazz.
1: Farmers, landscapers, and the hospitality industry have long complained the U.S. government doesn't issue enough guest worker visas to meet seasonal labor needs.
2: We've tried hiring temp workers, local workers. We have had very little success. Local workers don't want these jobs.
1: I'm Scott Detrow. How worker shortages have upended Louisiana's crawfish industry on the next All Things Considered from NPR News.

Lord came, Daniel's Lord, amen. Lord help those who pray, and on judgment.

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Woody Shaw on trumpet from Imagination, doing a cool job on Bobby Timmons' composition, Dat Dare. Oscar Brown Jr. pegged the lyrics, celebrating his centennial this year, as well as Miles Davis, who was right before that with Well, You Needn't. And coming up, Oscar Brown Jr. from Sin and Soul and then some with Watermelon Man.

0: That's the Art Ensemble of Chicago from their recording, Nice Guys, with Dreaming of the Master, a Joseph Jarman composition. He's on saxophone, along with Lester Bowie trumpet, Roscoe Mitchell saxophone, Malachi Favors bass, Famadou Danmoye on drums. Thank you so much for joining me during this hour. Had a great time sharing the music with you. Hope you've enjoyed it. Until we are together again, please take really good care of yourself. We need you. You're with D. Alexander. This is Jazz.
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0: I'm Peter O'Dowd. It's a tough job market right now, which makes being a new college grad kind
1: of
0: tough.
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4: 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I'm Steve Inskeep in Washington, D.C.
5: Anime Martinez in Los Angeles, California. The Justice Department has opened another investigation that involves perceived political adversaries of President Trump.
4: This new probe centers around the writer E. Jean Carroll, who won two lawsuits against the president for sexual abuse and defamation.
5: NPR Justice correspondent Ryan Lucas is here. So what can you tell us about the investigation, Ryan?
6: Well, the investigation is being handled by the U.S. Attorney's Office in the Northern District of Illinois, and it stems from a lawsuit that E. Jean Carroll filed and won against Trump. A source familiar with the matter tells me the focus of the investigation right now is a nonprofit, American Future Republic, and funding that it provided to pay for some of Carroll's legal expenses. Now, the nonprofit is backed by Reid Hoffman. Hoffman is a billionaire co-founder of LinkedIn. He's a major donor to Democratic causes. I'm told that investigators are looking into potential money laundering and obstruction, but there's some conflicting information on whether Carroll herself is currently under investigation.

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3: On the next Fresh Air, we pay tribute to and remember one of jazz's greatest improvisers and tenor saxophonists, Sonny Rollins. He played with Charlie Parker, Thelonious Monk, Bud Powell, Miles Davis, Max Roach, and Clifford Brown. Rollins died Monday at the age of 95. We have a 1994 interview with him. 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

0: Chatbot Claude is now the most valuable AI company. NPR's John Ruwitch explains.
1: Anthropic just raised $65 billion in fresh funding from investors to develop and deploy its AI models. And the company says that means it's worth $965 billion. That figure is more than double its stated value after a funding round in February. It also makes it bigger than OpenAI, the maker of ChatGPT, which at the end of March said it had a valuation of $852 billion. Anthropic has been in the headlines recently after a clash with the Trump administration over how its AI models can be used by the military. It also said in April it decided not to release a new model called Claude Mythos due to concerns that it could help hackers find software vulnerabilities. But the Claude models it has on the market have been extremely popular. It says the new investment will partly help expand computing power to meet growing demand. John Ruwitch, NPR News.
0: The private space company Blue Origin says one of its rockets exploded yesterday on the launch pad at Florida's Cape Canaveral. This happened as the engine was being test-fired. No one was hurt. The rocket is called New Glenn. NASA wants to use these New Glenn rockets to send capsules to the moon. The explosion came after the Federal Aviation Administration grounded certain rockets from Blue Origin's rival, SpaceX, on Wednesday. That happened after a SpaceX booster rocket recently made an uncontrolled return to the Earth. This is NPR.
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4: Good morning. Here we are together on a Friday. It's 6:06 Central. I'm Dale Johnson. And here's what's ahead for you from the Nebraska Public Media Newsroom. You'll hear a lot about this today. Nebraska's victory in the Women's College World Series. You'll hear Husker softball player Ava Kuzak. She describes her game-winning at-bat that advanced Nebraska into the second round of the World Series. Nebraska's Attorney General is joining other states in suing the Trump administration over reclassifying marijuana as a less harmful drug. And we will tell you who Governor Pillen has named as the new head of Nebraska's Crime Commission. That and a lot more in 25 minutes on Morning Edition. -69 degrees in La Vista. Good morning, Lexington. 62 degrees. Lincoln is waking up with a little bit of rain. 66 degrees this morning. A little bit of rain showing up in Omaha this morning. A 71 degree start to the day.
5: 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I'm Steve Inskeep in Washington, D.C.
6: And I'm A. Martinez in Los Angeles, California. Israel's war in Lebanon has complicated the Trump administration's effort to get out of the war with Iran.
5: Here's how those two conflicts are connected. When the United States and Israel attacked Iran early this year, Iran's ally Hezbollah in Lebanon struck back against Israel. Israeli forces then invaded Lebanon. Now President Trump wants out of the war, and Iranians are insisting that any peace deal should include Lebanon. Israeli forces have intensified attacks there and moved further into the country.
6: Here to tell us more about this is NPR's Jane Arraf in Beirut, the capital of Lebanon. Jane, so we've been hearing a lot about whether the U.S. is close to an agreement with Iran or not. Where do things stand?
7: Well, here's the latest from Vice President J.D. Vance last night in Washington. He said, quote, "We're not there, but we're very close." He did say, though, that it's hard to say if or when President Trump would sign a deal. So there's that uncertainty. U.S. and Iranian officials over the past week have said that a potential deal would reopen the Strait of Hormuz and it would leave nuclear talks for later. One of the sticking points there is still what Iran does with its stockpiles of highly enriched uranium. The U.S. wants it to send those out of the country.
6: So as Steve mentioned earlier, Iran has insisted it won't sign a deal with the U.S. without an end to the war in Lebanon, where Israel is fighting the militant group Hezbollah. Any sign of that happening?
7: Well, Israel has actually intensified its attacks here, and it could indeed put an

0: This is NPR News.
1: Good morning. Welcome into Morning Edition. This is Dale Johnson with you. Hey, I've got some news if you want rain. Daily chances of rain in the days ahead. Some weather models are showing rainfall potential of 1 to 3 inches across the state over the course of the next few days. Central and eastern Nebraska will see the best chances of rain. As far as temperature goes, warmest in the west, looks like low to mid 80s, backing off to about the low 70s in the north central. As you make your way east, 70s are more common, mid 70s for highs today. Grand Island right now getting some rain, 63 degrees, 64 degrees in Norfolk with a little bit of rain, 71 in Omaha with a little bit of rain, showers this morning in Lincoln, 65 degrees. 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Together on a Friday morning, this is Dale Johnson. Thank you so much for being here on Nebraska Public Media.
2: On the next Fresh Air, we pay tribute to and remember one of jazz's greatest improvisers and tenor saxophonists, Sonny Rollins. He played with Charlie Parker, Thelonious Monk, Bud Powell, Miles Davis, Max Roach, and Clifford Brown. Rollins died Monday at the age of 95. We have a 1994 interview with him. 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
0: 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I'm A. Martinez.
4: I'm Steve Inskeep.
5: And I'm Michelle Martin. Good morning. Grammy Award-winning Renee Fleming is often most seen and heard on the world's greatest opera stages. And Bela Fleck is a Grammy Award-winning banjo player, best known for his blend of roots music with other genres. Now they've joined forces for an album of Appalachian bluegrass where even Dolly Parton makes an appearance. It's called The Fiddle and the Drum. There are mountain songs, ballads, and folk hymns celebrating traditional American music.
6: You cause me to weep. You cause me to moan.
5: I started our conversation by asking how this unusual partnership came about.
7: I learned to play the guitar when I was about 12 years old, and then added other instruments to it, badly, by the way. Sort of after I had recorded a lot of my standard repertoire, I thought it would be really fun to examine this music. Mm-hmm. So the label said, you've got to meet Bela Fleck. So we met in New York and started this project a long time ago.
5: Bela Fleck, what about you? Do you remember how you met?
8: Well, I'm still blushing, but yes, I remember Renee had a list of maybe hundreds of songs she liked. She loves to do a lot of research, and she came down to Nashville and we recorded a few things, kind of did some demos, and so we finally found a space to explore it, and we continued it, and we completed it.
6: And so once again, my dear Johnny, my dear friend.
5: What intrigued you though about the collaboration?
8: Well, I am a big fan of female vocalists of all stripes, and a huge Joni Mitchell fan, and Bonnie Raitt, Linda Ronstadt and Emmylou Harris. So this is someone at the highest level coming up and saying, hey, do you want to do something you always wanted to do?
5: You mentioned Joni Mitchell. The album takes its title, The Fiddle and the Drum, from a song that was first recorded by Joni Mitchell in 1969.

0: How did that happen?
1: Well, I said to him, I said, well, of course it would be a dream to work with Dolly Parton, but I can't imagine that could ever happen.
0: I just think it's kind of cute how you feel like she wouldn't have returned your phone call, but okay.
2: Yeah, me too. I'm with you on that.
0: I mean, I'm clocking that.
1: When I heard what she did, I thought, wow, to blend in with another person's voice and style is not a small thing. You don't just do it, you know, in one take.
0: Renee, you know what? I was curious about what's going on with your voice. Is there something different physically about how you use your voice for this type of music compared to opera?
1: Yeah, well, definitely. I have found over time that when I'm singing outside the classical genre, I need to typically stay in my lowest range because otherwise it starts to sound operatic. In Broadway, there's something in between that I can manage stylistically. But for this album, because it's atmospheric, it's mournful, it made sense to really stick with this lower range. Unless I'm doing the whoops and the oohs.
0: is there...
1: And those are fun.
0: Those are fun. Did you feel like a different person singing this music?
1: No, because it's not any different for me than the difference between singing French opera and Strauss and German opera. I mean, those all require stylistic shifts based on the centuries in which the music was composed, the language, the actual style of the particular piece. It's all the same. It's really just adapting to a different genre and style.
3: Don't waste the beauty.
0: Do you have a hope for who you hope will find this album?
2: Yeah, well, I mean, I start in a different position. Maybe Renee can relate to this a little bit, but I'm a banjo player. So everybody's expectations of me are so low. It's almost impossible for me not to shatter them. And so if your idea is that this is like, what a terrible idea, and then you hear it, it's really quite nice.
0: That is Grammy Award-winning banjo player Bela Fleck and Grammy Award-winning soprano Renee Fleming. Their new album, Together, is The Fiddle and the Drum. Thank you both so much for talking with us.
2: Thank you.
1: Thank you, Michelle.
3: Till the 4th day of July.
0: This is NPR News.
4: Good morning. This is Nebraska Public Media. Reaching out to your community, maybe that's Barada, maybe it's Belden, Nebraska. We're glad you're here with us this morning, 629 Central, 529 Mountain. I'm Dale Johnson with Nebraska Public Media News. Senior Ava Kuzak delivered for Nebraska softball on Thursday in a dramatic extra-inning game with Arkansas. Kuzak hit a walk-off two-run homer to give her team a 5-3 win in the opening round of the Women's College World Series.
5: I feel like I took a couple steps because it felt good off the bat, but I wasn't sure. And then I just threw my hands up hoping it was going out. And then I think the tears started coming around third, just seeing all of these girls just absolutely screaming. And I was like, there's just no way that just happened.
4: It was the school's first Women's College World Series win since 2002. Now the Huskers prepare for a showdown with number one overall seed Alabama at 6 p.m. Central on Saturday in Oklahoma City and on ESPN. Attorney General Mike Hilgers is joining two other states in suing the Trump administration over its order reclassifying marijuana as a less harmful drug. Noel Annan reports advocates feel he's violating the will of Nebraska voters.
6: Hilgers joined Louisiana and Indiana attorneys general in alleging that President Donald Trump's recent executive order making marijuana a Schedule III drug circumvented the rulemaking process.
7: I think it's absolutely outrageous.
6: This is Krista Eggers, executive director of Nebraskans for Medical Marijuana. She points out that the majority of Nebraskans voted in favor of a state medical marijuana program in 2024, but Hilgers continues to oppose it.
7: I think that it speaks very clearly about his absolute determination to continue fighting this.
6: The medical marijuana program got 71% of Nebraskans' votes in the 2024 election, but it has stalled multiple times during its rollout. Hilgers office did not respond to a request for comment. For Nebraska Public Media News, I'm Noel Annan.
4: Double Up Food Bucks, a program that doubles the purchasing power on produce purchased by SNAP or EBT recipients, started with a couple of locations in Lincoln. Hannah Nazarenas reports it has now expanded to over 15 communities.
8: Double Up Food Bucks, a national program, came to Nebraska when the University of Nebraska-Lincoln's Extension Office partnered with No More Empty Pots, a North Omaha nonprofit. Tara Dunker, the program's coordinator, explained the process of the dollar-for-dollar match.
9: They use their EBT card to purchase $20 worth of SNAP tokens that they can then use throughout the market. What Double Up Food Bucks does at participating locations is it then doubles that. So they receive an additional $20 in what we call paper checks that they can use at vendors who sell fresh fruits and vegetables.
8: For families already using SNAP benefits, participation requires no additional enrollment. A full list of participating locations is available at doubleupnebraska.org. I'm Hannah Nazarenas, Nebraska Public Media News.
4: The priority candidate to lead the University of Nebraska Medical Center says he's excited to further health care and education. Dr. Deli Davies is in the middle of touring the state, including Kearney, Omaha, and Scotts Bluff, as part of his vetting process. Davies says he's looking forward to two particular initiatives, UNMC's newest building in Kearney and the 550-bed Project Health Hospital in Omaha.
10: When I go out and I just hear about how people feel about the partnerships that we've developed over the years and their excitement about continuing those partnerships, that really gets me energized and excited.
4: At the Omaha Public Forum for staff and students on Thursday, members asked about preparation for cybersecurity attacks, measuring goals like community engagement and professional development. One of the Omaha Metro's most popular shopping centers has a new owner. Jessica Wade has more on the recent purchase of Shadow Lake Town Center in Papillion.
11: Shadow Lake Town Center was purchased this month by New York-based company DLC for more than $94 million. It's the first Omaha-area investment for DLC. CEO Adam Ifshin said the company has plans for the open-air shopping center.
12: We think we can make it better, but it's not like we're coming to town to tear down a regional mall. We intend ultimately to build additional retail immediately to the north of Dix on the undeveloped parcel.
11: Ifshin envisions a 15,000 to 20,000 square foot national experiential tenant in Shadow Lake. Reporting from Omaha, I'm Jessica Wade, Nebraska Public Media News.
4: Governor Pillen on Thursday announced the appointment of Scott Gray as the new executive director of the state's crime commission. Gray is a 30-year veteran of the Omaha Police Department. Since 2001, he has served as OPD's executive deputy chief and commanded the Uniform Patrol Bureau. Check out the Nebraska Update podcast wherever you get your favorite podcasts. I'm Dale Johnson.
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14: It's Morning Edition from NPR News. I'm Steve Inskeep.
15: I'm E. Martinez.
16: And I'm Leila Fadel. Can Texas shift blue? Democrat James Tallarico believes he can flip the Senate seat in the typically deep red state in November. The Texas state representative is running against the Trump-endorsed state attorney general Ken Paxton, who ousted incumbent Senator John Cornyn in the Republican primary this week. Paxton is, to put it mildly, controversial. He was impeached by the Texas House, accused of bribery and abuse of office. He faced down felony fraud charges and is accused of extramarital affairs. Paxton says he's the victim of political smear campaigns. Tallarico and his party believe those scandals give the Democrat an edge.
17: The most corrupt politician in America just became the Republican nominee for the United States Senate. That kind of corruption is the rot at the core of this whole broken system. It's why we can't afford anything. It's why we can't get ahead, no matter how hard we work. Because for 50 years, billionaire mega donors and their puppet politicians like Ken Paxton have been rigging the rules of this economy against us.
16: You know, Ken Paxton won and then wasted no time coming up with taunting, in many cases, anti-LGBTQ nicknames for you. Six Gender Jimmy, James Tallarico, Tofu Tallarico. as his way of denouncing your positions on gender-affirming care, immigration, energy, religion. What do you make of these insults?
17: Well, we just announced last night that we have I'm a Talafrico t-shirts available on our website for purchase, jamestalarico.com, for all the Talafricos out there. You know, we're
16: so there's merch from
17: these. That's right. That's exactly right. We're running against this politics. You know, these, I think we're all tired of these old dudes who are pretending like this is professional wrestling, you know, all slathered up and throwing these silly nicknames at each other. Like these nicknames don't lower the price of groceries. They don't lower the price of gas. They don't lower the cost of housing and childcare and prescription drugs.
16: Well, that's true, but they were an effective mechanism for President Trump. He would name his political opponents a nickname. It would stick. It did seem to be an effective way of going after his political opponents. You feel that's different now? I mean, because it's beyond Paxton, right? We saw Stephen Miller post this anti-trans post about you.
17: Yeah, I actually disagree. You know, the President Trump in both of his elections won with razor thin margins, certainly not mandates. And both of those, I think, were motivated by a dissatisfaction with the economy. And so I think sometimes these nicknames got the credit for these victories when really it was people fed up with a broken system. And so many people who voted for Donald Trump in 2024 here in Texas, they didn't vote for him because of the nicknames. They actually hated that kind of stuff. They hated the way he talked to people, but they thought that he could lower costs. They thought he could get the economy back on track as a businessman. They thought that he was going to drain the swamp. They thought he was going to end the forever wars. They thought he was going to release the Epstein files. You know, a little over a year into this administration, the president has failed on all four counts. I think we have a real opportunity to extend an open hand to our family members, our friends, our neighbors who voted for Donald Trump because they put their faith in him for valid reasons. And that, I think, is what's going to make the difference in this race. I really don't think it's the taunting and the name calling.
16: You've said that you're willing to break with your Democratic colleagues on issues that matter to Texans. What are those issues?
17: Well, you know, I got some heat in my own party for calling out President Biden for failing to secure our southern border. I'm a border security Democrat. My family is from South Texas. My mom grew up in Laredo on our southern border. And I know that those federal policies during the Biden administration created chaos in our border communities. And so I am putting forward a comprehensive vision for how we transform this broken immigration system, securing the border, adding more border patrol, modernizing our ports of entry so we can stop the flow of fentanyl into our communities, and also welcoming hardworking immigrants who want to make this country richer and stronger as immigrants always have.
16: What do you think about ICE? Because some of the more progressive candidates in your party want to see it abolished.
17: Well, I want to put an end to this secret police force, and I want to rebuild an agency that's actually focused on immigration and customs enforcement. Uh-huh. And that's not what's happening here. I do want immigration and customs enforcement. I believe in public safety. I think public safety is the most important thing that the government does. But this secret police force of masked men in unmarked vehicles terrorizing our hardworking neighbors is not keeping any of us safe. Hmm. And I think people are ready for someone who's going to tackle this broken immigration system with the seriousness that it deserves.
16: That's Texas State Democratic Representative James Talarico, the Democratic nominee for Senate in Texas. Thank you so much for your time.
17: Thanks for having me.
16: We've asked Talarico's opponent, Ken Paxton, for an interview and comment. We have not heard back.
14: The Scripps National Spelling Bee ended with two finalists in a rapid-fire spell-off. Eighth grader Shrey Parikh set a record to take home the trophy. We have a report from NPR's Rachel Treisman. That's Treisman.
15: Nearly 250 spellers arrived in D.C. for Bee Week, but only 9 made it to Thursday's final. By the end of the night, only 2 were left, and officials needed a quick decider. So they hauled out a big silver buzzer, prompting gasps from the crowd and a pit in 14-year-old Shrey Parikh's stomach.
18: I calmed my mind, I got some water, and I just tried to take it all in stride and do the best I could.
15: Each contestant had 90 seconds to spell as many of the provided words as possible. Parikh crushed 32. That's a record for the spell-off, which has been used 3 times since its debut in 2021. Parikh won over $50,000 in cash, among other perks. This is the California native's third B after placing 89th and then third in recent years.
19: I would say definitely just keep trying, because trying is the best thing you can do and it's the most important thing you can do.
15: This is the first time in 15 years that the Spelling Bee was held in D.C., where it started over a century ago. The final took place at a concert hall not far from the White House, packed with family members, supporters, and some curious locals.
20: Oh my God, it is actually really exciting.
15: Maryland resident Christy Kim got the bug after watching a county-level Spelling Bee in her area. She loved it so much, she brought a friend to D.C. for the final.
20: Feels very like tense, but like in a good way, because you're like at the edge of your seat hoping they get every single letter right.
15: And several of the spellers in the crowd, eliminated from earlier rounds, told NPR they were just happy to have reached this level. The younger ones hope they'll get the chance to come back next year, and spectators like Kim feel the same.
20: We honestly might be B people now.
15: But Parikh won't be competing, which he says leaves him about 5 new free hours every day, ideally for tennis and math competitions. Rachel Treisman, NPR News.
14: How do you spell NPR? Oh, yeah.
4: Good to have you here this morning. It is 6:42 Central on Nebraska Public Media. Coming up, an eastern cottonwood in central Nebraska is the largest of its species in the country. But what about everywhere else?
21: And so I checked the Canadian Tree Register, and this tree is more than 12 feet bigger around than Canada's largest cottonwood.
4: Visiting Wheeler County, Nebraska's world champion tree. That's ahead for you in 15 minutes right here on Morning Edition.

We know your day is about to start. Maybe it's already started here at 6:43 Central. 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
3: Good morning, I'm Steve Inskeep. The actor Nicolas Cage has changed his name to Nicolas Cage. Cage was born Nicolas Kim Coppola of Hollywood's Coppola family. Francis Ford Coppola is an uncle. Famous actors are related. Cage is his stage name. He tells Variety it's now his legal name, and that he'd rather be the patriarch of his own family than the, quote, clown cousin on the margins of someone else's. I had thought of him as a national treasure. It's Morning Edition.
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2: This is Nebraska Public Media. We're about 15 minutes away from 7 Central on a Friday morning. I'm Dale Johnson. Nebraska's state tree, the eastern cottonwood, is found in nearly every corner of the state, but there's something special about one in Wheeler County. Grant Winterer takes us to central Nebraska to visit one of the largest and oldest trees of its kind in the world.
5: Cottonwood is kind of a floodplain species, and if it can get established for some reason, it will really...
6: Justin Evertson describes it almost like a children's story, something akin to an early page from Kenneth Graham or Beatrix Potter.
5: In an out-of-way corner where nobody's poking around, there's this huge cottonwood. You know, why is it there? How is it there? That's just kind of neat. That Bible Lake, of all places.
6: Evertson is Nebraska Forestry's Champion Tree Program Director. He's more surprised by the location than the tree itself. Nebraska's an ideal environment for the species.
5: Wherever there's a creek or a channel of water, you'll find some cottonwoods. And since there's thousands of miles of those streams around through the state, there's a lot of places for cottonwood to grow, and they're just constantly popping up, moving, getting big.
6: But to say the Pibal Lake cottonwoods popped up would sell it short, literally.
7: Hi, how's it going? Did you guys already eat?
6: Half of it. On a windy morning at a trailhead near the tree, Ellen Bartles with the Lower Loop Natural Resources District greets a bus full of intrepid Wheeler County elementary students on a field trip. They'll be hiking to see the tree, which he says is 85 feet tall with a trunk just over 37 feet around and a crown spreading 120 feet from the base.
7: And so it gets points for each of those measurements,
6: which counts toward its national score. Jack Payne, head of the National Championship Tree Program at the University of Tennessee, scores the tree officially at 561 points.
8: Which is really, really big.
6: For an eastern cottonwood, at least. It's the largest in the country right now. Payne says that in the near century of the program's records, only one other eastern cottonwood scored more points in the last 25 years.
8: It looks like there was one in Gage County in Nebraska, 565 points. It was last measured in 2013.
6: Nebraska's back-to-back national tree champs prompted Bartles to investigate if Pibal Lake's cottonwood had any true challengers elsewhere. Easily done, as the eastern cottonwood only grows in the U.S. and Canada.
7: And so I checked the Canadian Tree Register, and this tree is more than 12 feet bigger around than Canada's largest cottonwood.
6: Which would make it the largest of its species on the planet. It's a story of right place, right time for the Wheeler County champ. It was too young to cross paths with loping Conestogas and the feverish zeal of the railroads, too far afield to be splintered by any stray harrow, and shielded from Nebraska's harshest elements by a bulwark of ravine and shelter belt. It could be called a Goldilocks for its species, but Bartles is hesitant to name it anything yet. Understandable.
7: We don't know yet if it's a male or a female. We're going to watch this spring and see if this tree produces any seeds for us.
6: That means human eyes, feet, and hands have left the tree undisturbed spring after spring. In fact, it might still be hidden if not for an environmental survey team planning the lake's next trail system.
7: And the workers were up close to it and noticed how big it was, and they actually got a hold of the Forest Service.
6: But new trails and its world champion status could interrupt the cottonwood's century of serenity. It's an older cottonwood, probably close to the end of its life. The species tends rarely to reach the century mark, and the Pybal Lake tree is an estimated 125 years old. Jack Payne says increased foot traffic could cause the tree and its habitat to disintegrate quickly.
8: If we had a bunch of people parking their cars underneath this tree and walking all over it all the time and running machinery over it, that would certainly contribute to the decline of the trees.
6: Bartles has been keeping close tabs on the champion since its discovery and says he's already starting to see signs of that activity.
7: There's been so many people coming down here. You can see the bark and the other stuff on the ground. It's been ground up by all the people walking around down here. It's become quite an attraction.
6: Tougher still, the National Championship Tree Program can't provide legal protection for any of the trees, and the Lower Loop NRD has no current plans to actively preserve it. But there is hope. Fourth grade teacher Alexis Sprout watches her field trippers form a human chain around the cottonwood's trunk. It takes every finger and some stretching, but the students successfully link up around all 37-plus feet of the behemoth. She says just by being in the presence of the giant, young Nebraskans might better appreciate what pops up in their own backyard.
9: I think it kind of piques their interest as far as what's in our area and the things that can grow out here if we just let it be.
6: Which could mean the next generation might be protecting an even bigger world champion down the line. Reporting from under the largest eastern cottonwood yet known to man in Wheeler County, I'm Grant Winterer, Nebraska Public Media News.
2: Grant's story brings back very fond memories for me as a kid growing up in south central Nebraska. We called it a picnic tree, a huge cottonwood tree in the middle of my father's field. And we would go there on Sunday mornings. Mom would pack a picnic package for the six kids in the family. We'd all roast hot dogs underneath the huge cottonwood out in the middle of my father's field, the picnic tree. Fond memories. That story from Grant Winterer from the Nebraska Public Media Newsroom. Hope you're off to a good start here on a Friday morning. It is 6:51 Central, 7:51 Mountain on Nebraska Public Media.
10: 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Me, Martinez.
3: And I'm Steve Inskeep. California Governor Gavin Newsom made an endorsement in the Los Angeles mayor's race. He said Thursday he's supporting current mayor Karen Bass. The primary is on Tuesday. Bass faces challengers left and right. One is a Democratic socialist who hopes to follow the lead of the mayor of New York. A second got his start in reality TV and has run a populist campaign with viral videos. Here's Frank Stoltz of LAist News.
11: Spencer Pratt came to prominence as a self-described villain on The Hills, which chronicled the lives of several young men and women in Los Angeles.
12: I was proud of myself for not doing what I wanted to do to you, because what I wanted to do and say to you, dear, I didn't, because I was praying.
11: Pratt declined an interview with LAist, but has said he was inspired to run for mayor after his house burned down in last year's Palisades fire, which destroyed nearly 7,000 structures and killed 12 people. The 42-year-old Pratt blames the city's lack of preparedness for the devastation. Pratt says he's a Republican. He's also a COVID-19 vaccine denier who sells crystals online. He has the support of President Trump and Joe Rogan. And he's tapped into deep voter discontent, not just over the fire response, but over a homelessness crisis, a lack of affordable housing, and departing film and TV production jobs. During one debate, Pratt says drugs are driving the homelessness crisis.
12: The reality is, no matter how many beds you give these people, they are on super meth. They are on fentanyl. These people do not want a bed.
11: Pratt says people need to be arrested and placed into rehabilitation, repeatedly, if necessary. But housing experts say the main driver of the crisis is a lack of affordable housing. More than 40,000 people are homeless in L.A. Voters say ubiquitous tent encampments and images of people using drugs on the streets create a feeling of chaos, even though crime is down. Mayor Bass says she's made progress on the problem, pointing to an almost 18% drop in street homelessness from 2023 to 2025. At a labor rally, she acknowledges there's work to be done.
13: We are beginning to turn things around, but the bottom line is, I'm not finished.
11: The 72-year-old Bass has the backing of the establishment, the Democratic Party, big labor, and numerous business groups, but she's vulnerable with an unfavorable rating topping 50%. That's one reason City Councilmember Nithya Raman got into the race. She is a member of the Democratic Socialists of America, who is running to the left of Bass. At a debate, the 44-year-old Raman says Bass has not done enough to tackle homelessness.
13: I don't think anybody in Los Angeles right now can say that we are satisfied with spending extraordinary amounts of money on our homelessness response and getting only incremental progress in response. I want to change that.
11: On the city council, Raman fought to lower the amount landlords can increase rents, supported a $30 an hour minimum wage for hotel workers, and opposed pay raises for police officers, saying the money should go to social services. The police union and big real estate interests, in turn, have spent nearly $1 million in attack ads against Raman. A UC Berkeley LA Times poll this week shows Bass with 26% of the vote, Raman with 25, and Pratt with 22. If nobody gets a majority of support in the June 2nd primary, the top two vote-getters will face off in a November runoff. For NPR News, I'm Frank Stoltz in Los Angeles.
10: Collecting bits of printed paper might seem like an old-fashioned hobby in a digital age, but as Buffy Gorilla reports, the act of preserving paper seems to be attracting a new generation of collectors.
14: The Agriculture Hall in Allentown, Pennsylvania, smells like a treasure-filled attic, part musty, part mysterious, and full of hidden gems bathed in fluorescent light.
15: I was able to find a postcard of a street that I always drove in back in New Jersey. So I was like, let me get something that just reminds me of home.
14: Hannah Song is 29 and an Allentown paper show first-timer.
15: It's really exciting. I thought it was going to be a little boring, but I'm actually having a lot of fun.
14: If it's printed on paper, it's likely here. Comic books, old newspapers, song lyrics, or posters. The heart of the show is Postcard Row. People perch on the edge of wooden chairs for hours, searching for a treasure. 51-year-old Chad Updegrove and his younger brother, Brad, grew up with a father who was a history teacher and a keen collector.
16: These are mostly World War I and World War II war bond posters. My father collected this stuff for decades and decades, and he came to this paper show probably ever since it's been in its existence. My brother and I are kind of taking up where he left off.
14: The paper show has been happening since 1970. Sean Clutinati runs the twice-yearly event, which welcomes approximately 170 dealers from more than 25 states.
17: Over the last 14 years, what I've been seeing is I'm getting younger and younger dealers. As some of the senior vendors are retiring and moving on, they're being replaced with dealers who have found just the same passion for the history.
14: 22-year-old Sam Davis of Wichita has been collecting Civil War era memorabilia since high school.
18: A lot of people really like me just because I'm young. People are really surprised I'm here and that I buy like a lot of this stuff and I'm able to find so much of it.
14: Brian Hanley is a buyer and collector of stock and bond certificates from the 1800s to today.
19: Andrew Carnegie's U.S. Steel Corporation. This is a stock certificate.
14: Hanley is also on the younger side for a collector.
19: I always get feedback on is that I'm one of the youngest people in the room as a 36-year-old, which is, to me, kind of wild.
14: Watching the hall fill up with excited paper collectors, it's clear how much old paper is appreciated. But what about fresh collectibles? Lisa Breich and Yudai Kaneyama mentioned they are not creating any new ephemera.
20: I don't write letters much anymore, and I'm not a crafter.
21: I don't write much, but I talk a lot.
14: Hannah Song, on the other hand...
15: I love writing letters. I think writing a letter is so much more intimate. When you're just typing something out, you can always click the backspace button and delete it.
14: Do you know if your friends save the letters you send them?
15: I know they do because I go to their apartments and they have it hanged up, which is so precious to me.
14: By the end of the two-day show, 1,300 people had walked through the doors. Sean Clutinati says dealers and even the security guard commented on this year's younger crowd. So he's excited for what's next. For NPR News, I'm Buffy Gorilla in Allentown, Pennsylvania.
10: 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I'm E. Martinez.
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3: Good morning. The Justice Department has been looking for payback for President Trump. A new investigation involves a major Democratic donor and the writer who won a sexual abuse claim against Trump. It's Morning Edition from NPR News.
2: Plus, Nebraska advances in the Women's College World Series. 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
3: Ratings for 60 Minutes are up, and it's winning awards. The new head of CBS News wants to remake it. I'm Steve Inskeep.
10: Anime Martinez, Barry Weiss replaced the executive producer with one who has never worked in broadcast news. And inflation is higher than it's been in almost 3 years. A Federal Reserve governor who had wanted to cut interest rates now is leaning against it. It's Friday, May 29th. On this day in 1977, trained physicist and aerospace engineer Janet Guthrie became the first woman to race in the Indianapolis 500. News is next.
1: Live from NPR News in Washington, I'm Korva Coleman. Israeli military forces have pushed farther into Lebanon while launching airstrikes. The Lebanese Health Ministry says these have killed at least 31 people since Tuesday. NPR's Jana Rapp reports from Beirut.
22: Israel launched its most intense airstrikes in weeks, despite a U.S.-brokered ceasefire. Israeli Prime Minister Benjamin Netanyahu vowed to crush Hezbollah and said Israeli forces were capturing and controlling areas in Lebanon. Lebanese health authorities said the dead included 2 children and 3 women in attacks on a village in southern Lebanon. Iran-backed Hezbollah said it targeted Israeli forces and tanks advancing in the south. Iran has insisted on an end to the war in Lebanon as part of any peace agreement with the U.S. Jane Araf, NPR News, Beirut.
1: Vice President Vance commented last night on a potential peace deal between the U.S. and Iran. He said, quote, "We're not there yet, but we are very close." He added it's hard to say if or when President Trump would sign any deal. A new report looks at America's aging voting machines, with the congressional midterm elections less than 6 months away. As NPR's Miles Parks reports, the Bipartisan Policy Center estimates it would cost billions of dollars to replace the equipment.
23: The report found that when Americans vote in the next presidential race, the average age of the equipment they'll use will be close to 10 years old. In Louisiana, for instance, some voters under 30 will use machines this year that are older than they are. Will Adler of the Bipartisan Policy Center says voting equipment is like any technology, where there are usability and security benefits to replacing it regularly. Local officials just don't have room in their budgets.
24: The number one obstacle that we heard officials cite when talking about why have you not upgraded to new equipment is cost.
23: The report estimates it would cost more than $2.7 billion to get all the voting equipment in the U.S. up to the latest federal standards. Miles Parks, NPR News, Washington.
1: The online real estate website Zillow says more apartments and other rentals are offering perks, such as a free month of rent. NPR's Stephen Bisaha reports about 40% of rentals this spring have these incentives.
25: It is a renter's market, according to Zillow's senior economist, Kara Ng.
26: Renters, this is your year.
25: Okay, it might not feel that way. Nationally, rent has risen 37% since the pandemic. But over the last year, it has gone up slower than inflation.
26: It does mean that rent is the place giving you that breathing room.
25: She says that's due to an apartment construction boom.
26: There's a lot of apartment buildings hitting the market all at once, and property managers are trying to fill it, and they're doing it with freebies.
25: Ng says renters renewing their lease should also negotiate a deal like a rent-free month because they have the negotiation power. Stephen Bisaha, NPR News.
1: You're listening to NPR News. Former U.S. Attorney General Pam Bondi is scheduled to testify before the Republican-led House Oversight Committee today. Lawmakers will question her about her handling of the release of files about the late sex offender Jeffrey Epstein. Bondi will appear behind closed doors. The price of a first class forever stamp is going up. Starting July 12th, they'll cost 82 cents each. The Postal Service is an NPR financial supporter. The Postmaster General has warned the agency could run out of money starting next year. A 14-year-old made history.

0: background and broke a record in a lightning round. NPR's Amy Held spells it out for us.
1: No time to repeat the word. In the end, speed helped set Shrey Parikh from the L.A. area above some 250 spellers from all 50 states.
2: Bromocryptine.
3: Bromocryptine.
1: Ty sent the 14-year-old into a lightning round.
2: Shrey, during the spell-off, you correctly spelled a total of 32 words.
1: A record 32 words in 90 seconds. That was 7 more words than his competitor.
2: And that means that Shrey, you are the two-time.
1: Hours of daily practice, he says, helped make the spell-off a no-brainer.
4: Spelling fast is what I do every day, so, you know, a spell-off just kind of came naturally, and it was just like another day of spelling for me.
1: As an eighth grader, this was Shrey's last year of eligibility. With his free time in his retirement, he says he'll work on math and tennis competitions. Amy Held, NPR News, Washington.
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8: 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Coming up on 7:07 Central on a Friday morning, I'm Dale Johnson. Out of the Nebraska Public Media newsroom, Ava Kuzak belted a game-winning home run in the 10th inning to send the Huskers into the second round of the Women's College World Series. You'll hear her remarks. Fred Knapp reports on a new leader for Nebraska's Crime Commission. And one of the Omaha Metro's most popular shopping centers has a new owner. A lot more, too, in 25 minutes on Morning Edition. Looking around the state, 69 degrees with a little bit of rain in Fremont. Good morning, Hastings. 63 degrees in Omaha. A little bit of rain, too. 70 degrees right now. And in Lincoln, good morning. 66 degrees. That's your Friday morning. We'll take a look at the weather in greater detail in a few moments.
9: It's Morning Edition from NPR News. I'm Steve Inskeep in Washington, D.C.
10: And I'm A. Martinez in Los Angeles, California. The Justice Department has opened another investigation that involves perceived political adversaries of President Trump.
9: This new probe centers around the writer E. Jean Carroll, who won 2 lawsuits against the president for sexual abuse and defamation.
10: NPR Justice Correspondent Ryan Lucas is here. So what can you tell us about the investigation, Ryan?
11: Well, the investigation is being handled by the U.S. Attorney's Office in the Northern District of Illinois, and it stems from a lawsuit that E. Jean Carroll filed and won against Trump. A source familiar with the matter tells me the focus of the investigation right now is a nonprofit, American Future Republic, and funding that it provided to pay for some of Carroll's legal expenses. Now, the nonprofit is backed by Reid Hoffman. Hoffman is a billionaire co-founder of LinkedIn. He's a major donor to Democratic causes. I'm told that investigators are looking into potential money laundering and obstruction, but there's some conflicting information on whether Carroll herself is currently under investigation. The U.S. Attorney's Office in Chicago put out a statement last night saying media reports that it had opened an investigation into Carroll were false. But one source tells me prosecutors are examining whether Carroll committed perjury, while another says Carroll is not currently under investigation, but certainly could be as the probe moves forward. Neither Carroll nor her attorney provided comment, and Hoffman couldn't be reached for comment.
10: And all of this has to do with a deposition that Carroll gave in one of her lawsuits against Trump.
11: That's right. A deposition in 2022. Trump accused Carroll of lying in that deposition about who was paying some of her legal fees. Carroll said no outside folks were chipping in to help out with the bills. It later came out that Hoffman's nonprofit was helping out. An appeals court later looked at that very issue after Trump challenged the verdict in the lawsuit, and the court found that there was no evidence to suggest that Carroll personally secured the outside funding, and it said that Carroll had plausibly forgotten about the funding, and evidence showed she, quote, was simply not involved in the matter of who was or was not funding her litigation costs. That's what a 3-judge appeals court panel found. Trump, for his part, has consistently denied Carroll's claims and called

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1: It's 729 Central on Nebraska Public Media. From Elmwood to Emerson, you're enjoying Nebraska Public Media. Thank you for being here on a Friday morning. It is 729 Central, 629 Mountain. I'm Dale Johnson with Nebraska Public Media News. Nebraska senior Ava Kuzak delivered for the Husker softball team on Thursday in a dramatic extra inning game with Arkansas. Kuzak hit a walk-off two-run homer to give the Huskers a 5-3 win in the opening round of the Women's College World Series.
2: I feel like I took a couple steps because it felt good off the bat, but I wasn't sure. And then I just threw my hands up hoping it was going out. And then I think the tears started coming around third, just seeing all of these girls just absolutely screaming. And I was like, there's just no way that just happened.
1: It was the school's first Women's College World Series win since 2002. Now the Huskers prepare for a showdown with number one overall seed Alabama at 6 p.m. Central on Saturday in Oklahoma City and on ESPN. Attorney General Mike Hilgers is joining two other states in suing the Trump administration over reclassifying marijuana as a harmless, less harmful drug. States argue the administration circumvented the rulemaking process. Hilgers has openly opposed Nebraska's medical marijuana program. Krista Eggers with Nebraskans for Medical Marijuana says Hilgers is targeting this issue despite voters supporting medical marijuana in the 2024 election.
3: Whether you agree with medical cannabis, whether you voted for it, this issue affects you now because your attorney general has decided for you as a Nebraska citizen that he is going to fight this.
1: Hilgers' office did not respond to a request for comment. About a decade after national food assistance programs began, it is seeing a growing need for Nebraska. Double Up Food Bucks matches dollar-for-dollar expenses on produce purchased by Nebraskans who rely on food assistance benefits. It's now expanded to over 15 urban and rural communities in the state since it started in 2017. Program coordinator Tara Dunker says the program has helped thousands of Nebraska families.
4: Since 2017, at the inception of this program, over 4,000 families have been able to spend more than $1.9 million on fresh fruits and vegetables using Double Up Food Bucks.
1: For families already using SNAP benefits, participation requires no additional enrollment. A full list of participating locations is available at doubleupnebraska.org. Governor Jim Pillen on Thursday announced the next leader of the Nebraska Crime Commission. Here's Fred Knapp.
5: Gray is a 30-year veteran of the Omaha Police Department. Since 2021, he's served as OPD's Executive Deputy Chief and commanded the Uniform Patrol Bureau, leading nearly 550 officers and staff. Gray will succeed Brian Tuma, who is retiring, on August 3rd. The Crime Commission plans and promotes improvements to the criminal justice system. It also conducts and publishes studies, including annual reports on crime in Nebraska. For Nebraska Public Media News, I'm Fred Knapp.
1: The priority candidate to lead the University of Nebraska Medical Center says he wants to innovate health care for patients and training for future providers. Jolie Peel has more from one of the tour stops as Dr. Deli Davies travels around the state.
6: Dr. Deli Davies has been serving as interim chancellor at UNMC and is now vying for the permanent position. Davies says he's been hearing excitement about an expanded learning center in Kearney and a new hospital in Omaha.
7: It's also going to be an opportunity to innovate in how we care for patients, innovate in how we train the next generation of healthcare providers, and innovate in terms of how we do clinical research.
6: At the Omaha Public Forum for staff and students on Thursday, members asked Davies about preparing for cybersecurity attacks, measuring goals like community engagement, and professional development. His next stops include Lincoln, Norfolk, and Scotts Bluff. The Board of Regents will likely vote on offering Davies the position during its June meeting. I'm Jolie Peel, Nebraska Public Media News.
1: One of the Omaha Metro's most popular shopping centers has a new owner. 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It's the first Omaha investment for DLC, said Chief Executive Officer Adam Ifshin.
8: We think we can make it better, but it's not like we're coming to town to tear down a regional mall. We intend ultimately to build additional retail immediately to the north of Dix on the undeveloped parcel.
1: Ifshin envisions a 15,000 to 20,000 square foot national tenant in Shadow Lake. 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
11: And I'm A. Martinez in Los Angeles, California. CBS Editor-in-Chief Barry Weiss is asserting full control over the network's news division.
10: The new owners of CBS brought Weiss in last fall from her center-right opinion and news site, The Free Press. The goal was to move coverage away from what they believe is a woke and anti-President Trump tilt. And now Weiss is trying to reinvent the network's most prestigious and highest-rated program, 60 Minutes.
11: NPR's David Folkenflik is with us now with more. So, David, how is Barry Weiss overhauling 60 Minutes?
12: Well, yesterday, among those forced out were the show's executive producer, Tanya Simon. She's a veteran of several decades, and two correspondents, each of whom confirmed that publicly. In a sense, this is what she was brought to CBS to do, what her bosses hope for and her critics fear. David Ellison and his father, Larry Ellison. Larry Ellison's the founder of Oracle, are Trump allies. This is, in a sense, what they would have wanted. The criticism, well, we can let the correspondents who were fired speak for themselves. Sharon Alfonsi and Cecilia Vega were laid off in April at an award ceremony. Alfonsi warned of the toxic spread of corporate meddling and editorial fear. She was talking about news coverage and judgment there. Last night, in a statement she shared with NPR, Cecilia Vega cited, quote, censorship, both imposed and self-driven. It is dangerous for the show and dangerous for democracy. Anderson Cooper had earlier walked away voluntarily. He was said to have been apprehensive of Weiss, according to people I spoke to. Weiss appointed Nick Bilton, executive producer, to run the show. He's a former tech columnist for The New York Times, a former investigative reporter for Vanity Fair, and he has produced documentaries. The one thing he hasn't done is work in broadcast news.
11: All right, so what does Nick Bilton have in mind for the show?
12: Well, he has a remit from Weiss to reinvent the show for the digital age. He told staffers, quote, I'm here to lead this show, not preserve it under glass. He said he'd be taking soundings for 30 days and get back to them about his plans. He wants it, he says, to be more available than just every Sunday. Funnily enough, over the years, 60 Minutes has sought new ways to innovate. It's done so online and new spinoffs and franchises like 60 Minutes Sports. 60 Minutes 2 was there for a while before it blew up. And there were short video segments on a failed platform called Quibi. All major news outlets, to be fair to Weiss here, are seeking to find a path to digital salvation. In Bilton's case, he has the backing of the Ellisons, who own Oracle, as I mentioned, also control TikTok US, are intending to get CNN as well in another big corporate takeover. So Bilton is familiar with them covering the tech world. His opening memo, I must say, was about innovation and not about ideology.
11: Tell us about what the reward and the risk is for Barry Weiss here.
12: Well, look, she's been here since last fall. She initially tried to change and take over the CBS Evening News, which was flagging before she arrived. She named Tony DuCoppel as the anchor there. It seems to be flagging since he has been put in place. It's often below 4 million viewers a night. There's been one headline after another about internal dissent. 60 Minutes itself is the real prize for CBS. It's its top-rated news program. It works so well because it was an insular culture and so devoted to its approach. Under Tanya Simon, over the past year, the show was up 9% in the ratings. So if Weiss makes this a big hit online and on other platforms with new audiences, she'll be able to ride on that a long time. If it tanks, that's on her, and her critics will take that as validation.
11: All right, so David, so what should we look for next?
12: So the Ellisons, through Skydance Media, only took over CBS's parent company last summer with the approval of Trump's antitrust regulators. Now they're awaiting approval from basically those same antitrust regulators for their massive takeover of Warner Brothers Discovery, which is, of course, the parent company of HBO and CNN, among other properties. That could go through before the next season of 60 Minutes starts, though there might well be legal challenges to it. People inside both CBS and CNN are already speculating and concerned about what role Weiss might play in leading the cable news giant in the years to come.
11: That's NPR media correspondent David Folkenflik. David, thanks.
12: You bet.
10: An apartment complex in Dallas exploded Thursday. Three people are dead, including a child, and others are missing. Dylan Duke from our Dallas station KERA is covering this. Dylan, good morning.
13: Good morning.
10: It exploded. What happened?
13: Yeah, so around noon Thursday, Dallas firefighters were responding to a reported gas leak in the Southwest Oak Cliff neighborhood. But before they actually got there, there was an explosion followed by a fire that ripped through a nearby apartment building. So when those first responders arrived, they quickly realized they would need backup, and about 120 firefighters were there at its peak. Now, after containing the fire and excavating the debris, three bodies were found, two females and one child. We also know five people were injured, with one being in critical condition but stable. And this building complex had 23 units, so it's possible more people will be discovered.
10: What did you see when you went there?
13: On the street where the explosion happened, 9th Street, I saw dozens of emergency vehicles. There was a firefighters using water cannon to put out the flames of this building that was mostly rubble and black with char. Really, the entire complex was leveled by the explosion and fire. And outside the Family Assistance Center, which police set up inside a nearby high school, there were people looking for their friends who were missing. I saw about a dozen people carrying their stuff in black trash bags into that assistance center. Some said they had lost everything except the clothes on their back. Others I spoke to were also looking for a prominent Democratic Party precinct chair, Sylvia Collins, who lived on the first floor of the apartment complex. She is just one of the people who are unaccounted for currently.
10: Dylan, I just want to note, I mean, gas is extremely, it can explode, obviously, but it doesn't always. I can recall a gas leak on my own street and people were smoking while repairing it. If it's outside, it's not that dangerous, but it can be. Do you know that the gas leak was responsible here?
13: Authorities haven't given an official reason. They have referred to it as, you know, a gas explosion. But the natural gas company, Atmos, said in a statement the fire department told them that a construction crew unrelated to Atmos had damaged one of the firm's gas pipelines by the apartment block. And, you know, while officials investigate the cause, the fire department has been working throughout the night to excavate the remaining debris and recover any additional victims. And that's been very tough on the firefighters. Jason Evans is a spokesperson for the fire department.
14: There are a number of things that we are before we are first responders. That is, excuse me, you know, we're parents. With school being let out and the possibilities regarding who might be in those apartments, you know, they really weigh on our heart.
13: The Red Cross is currently in Dallas providing hotel rooms to people who lost their homes in the fire.
10: What do you hear from people in the neighborhood?
13: A lot of people were shocked and scared just by the actual explosion itself. I spoke to Natasha Sanchez, who said she could feel the blast from almost two blocks away.
15: Felt like my house shook, like it was hit by a car or something, but there wasn't a noise. It was just felt like a small earthquake, big enough to make me get up and walk around my house to see if something had hit the side of the highway near my house.
13: Sanchez was in the area helping care for the people who had been displaced.
10: Dylan Duke in Dallas covering an explosion that seems to have destroyed an apartment building. He's at KERA. Thanks so much.
13: Thank you.

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Rain in our forecast. It's already showing up across the state today. Good morning, North Platte. You'll need an umbrella right now if you step out. 60 degrees. Omaha at 70. A little bit of rain in South Sioux City right now. It's 71 degrees. Lexington, you're starting wet. 63 degrees right now. A little bit of sun out in Kearney and 64. Lincoln this morning, rainy, 67 degrees.

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0: 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I'm A. Martinez.
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0: sale of California's genetic information. The company, now known as Chrome Holding, did not immediately comment on the suit. For NPR News, I'm Rachel Myra.
1: It's still hot in the northern U.S. The National Weather Service says it will feel like 100 degrees in parts of northern Montana today. 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
4: Good to know. It's 8:06 Central. Welcome in. Dale Johnson joining you on a Friday morning as you get ready for your day ahead. Looking ahead out of the newsroom, you'll hear Husker softball player Ava Kuzak describe her game-winning at-bat. It advanced Nebraska into the second round of the Women's College World Series. Nebraska's Attorney General is joining other states in suing the Trump administration over reclassifying marijuana as a less harmful drug. And we will tell you who Governor Pillen has named as the new head of Nebraska's Crime Commission. That's 25 minutes away on Morning Edition.

0: 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I'm Steve Inskeep in Washington, D.C.
1: And I'm A. Martinez in Los Angeles, California. Israel's war in Lebanon has complicated the Trump administration's effort to get out of the war with Iran.
0: Here's how those two conflicts are connected. When the United States and Israel attacked Iran early this year, Iran's ally Hezbollah in Lebanon struck back against Israel. Israeli forces then invaded Lebanon. Now President Trump wants out of the war, and Iranians are insisting that any peace deal should include Lebanon. Israeli forces have intensified attacks there and moved further into the country.
1: Here to tell us more about this is NPR's Jane Arraf in Beirut, the capital of Lebanon. Jane, so we've been hearing a lot about whether the U.S. is close to an agreement with Iran or not. Where do things stand?
2: Well, here's the latest from Vice President J.D. Vance last night in Washington. He said, quote, "We're not there, but we're very close." He did say, though, that it's hard to say if or when President Trump would sign a deal. So there's that uncertainty. U.S. and Iranian officials over the past week have said that a potential deal would reopen the Strait of Hormuz, and it would leave nuclear talks for later. One of the sticking points there is still what Iran does with its stockpiles of highly enriched uranium. The U.S. wants it to send those out of the country.
1: So as Steve mentioned earlier, Iran has insisted it won't sign a deal with the U.S. without an end to the war in Lebanon, where Israel is fighting the militant group Hezbollah. Any sign of that happening?
2: Well, Israel has actually intensified its attacks here, and it could indeed put an agreement between Iran and the U.S. at risk. It has expanded its invasion in the south, and yesterday it launched another attack in a Beirut suburb where Hezbollah has offices, the first attack in Beirut in almost 3 weeks. The Israeli prime minister has said he will crush Hezbollah, the militant group, but civilians are paying a very high price here. And that's while Israel, despite a ceasefire there, has also expanded areas of Gaza that it has occupied, and it intends to take more, according to Israel's prime minister, which is pushing civilians into smaller and smaller areas.
1: Today in Washington, Lebanese and Israeli military officials are meeting again. How much leverage, Jane, does the Lebanese government have over Hezbollah?
2: Well, not a whole lot. Hezbollah was formed to counter an Israeli invasion in the 80s and has since become a part of the Lebanese state, essentially. Not just security, it has parliament members, runs social services, so it still wields quite a lot of power. We sat down recently with Hezbollah's spokesman here, and he said they will not disarm while Lebanon is under attack.
1: Now, it's supposed to be a ceasefire in Lebanon. Clearly,

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2: What is a year of life worth?
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9: 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Still ahead out of the newsroom, Hannah Nazarenas tells us about a program that matches dollar for dollar expenses on produce purchased by Nebraskans who rely on food assistance benefits. That's about 10 minutes away on Morning Edition.

0: How did that happen?
1: Well, I said to him, I said, well, of course it would be a dream to work with Dolly Parton, but I can't imagine that could ever happen.
0: I just think it's kind of cute how you feel like she wouldn't have returned your phone call, but okay.
2: Yeah, me too. I'm with you on that.
0: I mean, I'm clocking that.
1: When I heard what she did, I thought, wow, to blend in with another person's voice and style is not a small thing. You don't just do it, you know, in one take.
0: Renee, you know what? I was curious about what's going on with your voice. Is there something different physically about how you use your voice for this type of music compared to opera?
1: Yeah, well, definitely. I have found over time that when I'm singing outside the classical genre, I need to typically stay in my lowest range because otherwise it starts to sound operatic. In Broadway, there's something in between that I can manage stylistically. But for this album, because it's atmospheric, it's mournful, it made sense to really stick with this lower range. Unless I'm doing the whoops and the oohs.
0: is there...
1: And those are fun.
0: Those are fun. Did you feel like a different person singing this music?
1: No, because it's not any different for me than the difference between singing French opera and Strauss and German opera. I mean, it's... Those all require stylistic shifts based on the centuries in which the music was composed, the language, the actual style of the particular piece. It's all the same. It's really just adapting to a different genre and style.
3: Don't waste the beauty. Our cold life is clear.
0: Do you have a hope for who you hope will find this album?
2: Yeah, well, I mean, I start in a different position. Maybe Renee can relate to this a little bit, but I'm a banjo player. So everybody's expectations of me are so low. It's almost impossible for me not to shatter them. And so if your idea is that this is like, what a terrible idea, and then you hear it, it's really quite nice.
0: That is Grammy Award-winning banjo player Bela Fleck and Grammy Award-winning soprano Renee Fleming. Their new album, Together, is The Fiddle and the Drum. Thank you both so much for talking with us.
2: Thank you.
1: Thank you, Michelle.
3: Till the 4th day of July.
0: This is NPR News.
4: Good morning. We're glad you're here. It is 8:29 Central, 7:29 Mountain, from Duncan to Dorchester. You're enjoying Nebraska Public Media on a Friday morning. This is Dale Johnson with Nebraska Public Media News. Senior Ava Kuzak delivered for Nebraska softball on Thursday in a dramatic extra-inning game with Arkansas. Kuzak hit a walk-off, two-run homer to give her team a 5-3 win in the opening round of the Women's College World Series.
5: I feel like I took a couple steps because it felt good off the bat, but I wasn't sure. And then I just threw my hands up, hoping it was going out. And then I think the tears started coming around third, just seeing all of these girls just absolutely screaming. And I was like, there's just no way that just happened.
4: It was the school's first Women's College World Series win since 2002. Now the Huskers prepare for a showdown with number one overall seed Alabama at 6 p.m. Central on Saturday in Oklahoma City and on ESPN. Attorney General Mike Hilgers is joining two other states in suing the Trump administration over its order reclassifying marijuana as a less harmful drug. Noelle Annanen reports advocates feel he is violating the will of Nebraska voters.
6: Hilgers joined Louisiana and Indiana attorneys general in alleging that President Donald Trump's recent executive order making marijuana a Schedule III drug circumvented the rulemaking process.
7: I think it's absolutely outrageous.
6: This is Krista Eggers, executive director of Nebraskans for Medical Marijuana. She points out that the majority of Nebraskans voted in favor of a state medical marijuana program in 2024, but Hilgers continues to oppose it.
7: I think that it speaks very clearly about his absolute determination to continue fighting this.
6: The medical marijuana program got 71% of Nebraskans' votes in the 2024 election, but it has stalled multiple times during its rollout. Hilgers' office did not respond to a request for comment. For Nebraska Public Media News, I'm Noelle Annanen.
4: Double Up Food Bucks, a program that doubles the purchasing power on produce purchased by SNAP or EBT recipients, started with a couple of locations in Lincoln. However, Hannah Nazarenas reports it has now expanded to over 15 communities.
6: Double Up Food Bucks, a national program, came to Nebraska when the University of Nebraska-Lincoln's Extension Office partnered with No More Empty Pots, a North Omaha nonprofit. Tara Dunker, the program's coordinator, explained the process of the dollar-for-dollar match.
8: They use their EBT card to purchase $20 worth of SNAP tokens that they can then use throughout the market. What Double Up Food Bucks does at participating locations is it then doubles that. So they receive an additional $20 in what we call paper checks that they can use at vendors who sell fresh fruits and vegetables.
6: For families already using SNAP benefits, participation requires no additional enrollment. A full list of participating locations is available at doubleupnebraska.org. I'm Hannah Nazarenas, Nebraska Public Media News.
4: The priority candidate to lead the University of Nebraska Medical Center says he's excited to further health care and education. Dr. Deli Davies is in the middle of touring the state as part of his vetting process. Davies says he's looking forward to two particular initiatives, UNMC's newest building in Kearney and the 550-bed Project Health Hospital in Omaha.
9: When I go out and I just hear about how people feel about the partnerships that we've developed over the years and their excitement about continuing those partnerships, that really gets me energized and excited.
4: At the Omaha Public Forum for Staff and Students on Thursday, members asked about preparation for cyber attacks, measuring goals like community engagement and professional development. One of the Omaha Metro's most popular shopping centers has a new owner. Jessica Wade has more on the recent purchase of Shadow Lake Town Center in Papillion.
10: Shadow Lake Town Center was purchased this month by New York-based company DLC for more than $94 million. It's the first Omaha-area investment for DLC. CEO Adam Ifshin said the company has plans for the open-air shopping center.
11: We think we can make it better, but it's not like we're coming to town to tear down a regional mall. We intend ultimately to build additional retail immediately to the north of Dix on the undeveloped parcel.
10: Ifshin envisions a 15,000 to 20,000 square foot national experiential tenant in Shadow Lake. Reporting from Omaha, I'm Jessica Wade, Nebraska Public Media News.
4: Governor Pillen on Thursday announced the appointment of Scott Gray as the new executive director of the state's crime commission. Gray is a 30-year veteran of the Omaha Police Department. He succeeds Brian Tuma, who is retiring August 3rd. 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
13: 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I'm Steve Inskeep.
14: I'm E. Martinez.
15: And I'm Leila Fadel. Can Texas shift blue? Democrat James Tallarico believes he can flip the Senate seat in the typically deep red state in November. The Texas state representative is running against the Trump-endorsed state attorney general Ken Paxton, who ousted incumbent Senator John Cornyn in the Republican primary this week. Paxton is, to put it mildly, controversial. He was impeached by the Texas House, accused of bribery and abuse of office. He faced down felony fraud charges and is accused of extramarital affairs. Paxton says he's the victim of political smear campaigns. Tallarico and his party believe those scandals give the Democrat an edge.
16: The most corrupt politician in America just became the Republican nominee for the United States Senate. That kind of corruption is the rot at the core of this whole broken system. It's why we can't afford anything. It's why we can't get ahead, no matter how hard we work. Because for 50 years, billionaire mega donors and their puppet politicians like Ken Paxton have been rigging the rules of this economy against us.
15: You know, Ken Paxton won and then wasted no time coming up with taunting, in many cases, anti-LGBTQ nicknames for you. Six Gender Jimmy, James Tallarico, Tofu Tallarico. as his way of denouncing your positions on gender-affirming care, immigration, energy, religion. What do you make of these insults?
16: Well, we just announced last night that we have I'm a Talafrico t-shirts available on our website for purchase, jamestalafrico.com, for all the Talafricos out there. You know, we're
15: so there's merch from.
16: Yeah, that's right. That's exactly right. So, you know, we're running against this politics. You know, these, I think we're all tired of these old dudes who are pretending like this is professional wrestling, you know, all slathered up and throwing these silly nicknames at each other. Like these nicknames don't lower the price of groceries. They don't lower the price of gas. They don't lower the cost of housing and childcare and prescription drugs.
15: Well, that's true, but they were an effective mechanism for President Trump. He would name his political opponents a nickname. It would stick. It did seem to be an effective way of going after his political opponents. You feel that's different now? I mean, because it's beyond Paxton, right? We saw Stephen Miller post this anti-trans post about you.
16: Yeah, I actually disagree. You know, the President Trump in both of his elections won with razor thin margins, certainly not mandates. And both of those, I think, were motivated by a dissatisfaction with the economy. And so I think sometimes these nicknames got the credit for these victories when really it was people fed up with a broken system. And so many people who voted for Donald Trump in 2024 here in Texas, they didn't vote for him because of the nicknames. They actually hated that kind of stuff. They hated the way he talked to people, but they thought that he could lower costs. They thought he could get the economy back on track as a businessman. They thought that he was going to drain the swamp. They thought he was going to end the forever wars. They thought he was going to release the Epstein files. You know, a little over a year into this administration, the president has failed on all four counts. I think we have a real opportunity to extend an open hand to our family members, our friends, our neighbors who voted for Donald Trump because they put their faith in him for valid reasons. And that, I think, is what's going to make the difference in this race. I really don't think it's the taunting and the name calling.
15: You've said that you're willing to break with your Democratic colleagues on issues that matter to Texans. What are those issues?
16: Well, you know, I got some heat in my own party for calling out President Biden for failing to secure our southern border. I'm a border security Democrat. My family is from South Texas. My mom grew up in Laredo on our southern border. And I know that those federal policies during the Biden administration created chaos in our border communities. And so I am putting forward a comprehensive vision for how we transform this broken immigration system, securing the border, adding more border patrol, modernizing our ports of entry so we can stop the flow of fentanyl into our communities, and also welcoming hardworking immigrants who want to make this country richer and stronger, as immigrants always have.
15: What do you think about ICE? Because some of the more progressive candidates in your party want to see it abolished.
16: Well, I want to put an end to this secret police force, and I want to rebuild an agency that's actually focused on immigration and customs enforcement. Uh-huh. And that's not what's happening here. I do want immigration and customs enforcement. I believe in public safety. I think public safety is the most important thing that the government does. But this secret police force of masked men in unmarked vehicles terrorizing our hardworking neighbors is not keeping any of us safe. Hmm. And I think people are ready for someone who's going to tackle this broken immigration system with the seriousness that it deserves.
15: That's Texas State Democratic Representative James Talarico, the Democratic nominee for Senate in Texas. Thank you so much for your time.
16: Thanks for having me.
15: We've asked Talarico's opponent, Ken Paxton, for an interview and comment. We have not heard back.
13: The Scripps National Spelling Bee ended with two finalists in a rapid-fire spell-off. Eighth grader Shrey Parikh set a record to take home the trophy. We have a report from NPR's Rachel Treisman. That's Treisman.
14: Nearly 250 spellers arrived in D.C. for Bee Week, but only nine made it to Thursday's final. By the end of the night, only two were left, and officials needed a quick decider. So they hauled out a big silver buzzer, prompting gasps from the crowd and a pit in 14-year-old Shrey Parikh's stomach.
17: I calmed my mind, I got some water, and I just tried to take it all in stride and do the best I could.
14: Each contestant had 90 seconds to spell as many of the provided words as possible. Parikh crushed 32. That's a record for the spell-off, which has been used three times since its debut in 2021. Parikh won over $50,000 in cash, among other perks. This is the California native's third B after placing 89th and then third in recent years.
18: I would say definitely just keep trying, because trying is the best thing you can do and it's the most important thing you can do.
14: This is the first time in 15 years that the Spelling Bee was held in D.C., where it started over a century ago. The final took place at a concert hall not far from the White House, packed with family members, supporters, and some curious locals.
19: Oh my God, it is actually really exciting.
14: Maryland resident Christy Kim got the bug after watching a county-level Spelling Bee in her area. She loved it so much, she brought a friend to D.C. for the final.
19: Feels very like tense, but like in a good way, because you're like at the edge of your seat hoping they get every single letter right.
14: And several of the spellers in the crowd, eliminated from earlier rounds, told NPR they were just happy to have reached this level. The younger ones hope they'll get the chance to come back next year, and spectators like Kim feel the same.
19: We honestly might be B people now.
14: But Parikh won't be competing, which he says leaves him about 5 new free hours every day, ideally for tennis and math competitions. Rachel Treisman, NPR News.
13: How do you spell NPR? Oh, yeah.
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4: Looks like we could get wet, whether we means Scotts Bluff or we means Falls City or we means Fremont. Looks like we could be getting wet soon. Weather models show rainfall potential of 1 to 3 inches across the state for the next week or so. Central and eastern Nebraska might see the best chances of rain. It's raining in Omaha, 71 degrees, raining in South Sioux City right now, and 71. It's a 65-degree morning in Grand Island, 64 in Kearney, 61 degrees with a little bit of rain in Lincoln. Coming up in just a few moments, Grant Winterer will tell you about the largest cottonwood tree, not only in Nebraska, not only in the United States. How about the biggest cottonwood tree in the world? It's in Nebraska. That's coming up on Nebraska Public Media in just a few moments.

0: We know you could be doing anything right now. You could be listening to anything right now, but you're right here. Thank you very much for being part of our morning, Friday morning on Nebraska Public Media.
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2: Good morning. I'm Steve Inskeep. The actor Nicolas Cage has changed his name to Nicolas Cage. Cage was born Nicolas Kim Coppola of Hollywood's Coppola family. Francis Ford Coppola is an uncle. Famous actors are related. Cage is his stage name. He tells Variety it's now his legal name and that he'd rather be the patriarch of his own family than the, quote, clown cousin on the margins of someone else's. I had thought of him as a national treasure. It's Morning Edition.
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0: 6:45 Central, as we make our way through a Friday morning here on Nebraska Public Media. Nebraska's state tree, the eastern cottonwood, is found in nearly every corner of the state. But there's something special about one in Wheeler County. Grant Winterer takes us to central Nebraska to visit one of the largest and oldest trees of its kind in the world.
4: Kind of a floodplain species, and if it can get established for some reason, it will really...
5: Justin Evertson describes it almost like a children's story, something akin to an early page from Kenneth Graham or Beatrix Potter.
4: In an out-of-way corner where nobody's poking around, there's this huge cottonwood. You know, why is it there? How is it there? That's just kind of neat, at Bible Lake, of all places.
5: Evertson is Nebraska Forestry's Champion Tree Program Director. He's more surprised by the location than the tree itself. Nebraska is an ideal environment for the species.
4: Wherever there's a creek or a channel of water, you'll find some cottonwoods. And since there's thousands of miles of those streams around through the state, there's a lot of places for cottonwood to grow, and they're just constantly popping up, moving, getting big.
5: But to say the Bible Lake cottonwoods popped up would sell it short, literally.
6: Hi, how's it going? Did you guys already eat?
5: On a windy morning at a trailhead near the tree, Ellen Bartles with the Lower Loop Natural Resources District greets a bus full of intrepid Wheeler County elementary students on a field trip. They'll be hiking to see the tree, which he says is 85 feet tall with a trunk just over 37 feet around and a crown spreading 120 feet from the base.
6: And so it gets points for each of those measurements,
5: which counts toward its national score. Jack Payne, head of the National Championship Tree Program at the University of Tennessee, scores the tree officially at 561 points.
7: Which is really, really big.
5: For an eastern cottonwood, at least. It's the largest in the country right now. Payne says that in the near century of the program's records, only one other eastern cottonwood scored more points in the last 25 years.
7: It looks like there was one in Gage County in Nebraska, 565 points. It was last measured in 2013.
5: Nebraska's back-to-back national tree champs prompted Bartles to investigate if Pible Lake's cottonwood had any true challengers elsewhere. Easily done, as the eastern cottonwood only grows in the U.S. and Canada.
6: And so I checked the Canadian Tree Register, and this tree is more than 12 feet bigger around than Canada's largest cottonwood.
5: Which would make it the largest of its species on the planet. It's a story of right place, right time for the Wheeler County champ. It was too young to cross paths with loping Conestogas and the feverish zeal of the railroads, too far afield to be splintered by any stray harrow, and shielded from Nebraska's harshest elements by a bulwark of ravine and shelter belt. It could be called a Goldilocks for its species, but Bartles is hesitant to name it anything yet, understandably.
6: We don't know yet if it's a male or a female. We're going to watch this spring and see if this tree produces any seeds for us.
5: That means human eyes, feet, and hands have left the tree undisturbed spring after spring. In fact, it might still be hidden if not for an environmental survey team planning the lake's next trail system.
6: And the workers were up close to it and noticed how big it was, and they actually got a hold of the Forest Service.
5: But new trails and its world champion status could interrupt the cottonwood's century of serenity. It's an older cottonwood, probably close to the end of its life. The species tends rarely to reach the century mark, and the Pible Lake tree is an estimated 125 years old. Jack Payne says increased foot traffic could cause the tree and its habitat to disintegrate quickly.
7: If we had a bunch of people parking their cars underneath this tree and walking all over it all the time and running machinery over it, that would certainly contribute to the decline of the tree.
5: Bartles has been keeping close tabs on the Champion since its discovery and says he's already starting to see signs of that activity.
6: There's been so many people coming down here. You can see the bark and the other stuff on the ground. It's been ground up by all the people walking around down here. It's become quite an attraction.
5: Tougher still, the National Championship Tree Program can't provide legal protection for any of the trees, and the Lower Loop NRD has no current plans to actively preserve it. But there is hope. Fourth grade teacher Alexis Sprout watches her field trippers form a human chain around the cottonwood's trunk. It takes every finger and some stretching, but the students successfully link up around all 37-plus feet of the behemoth. She says just by being in the presence of the giant, young Nebraskans might better appreciate what pops up in their own backyard.
1: I think it kind of piques their interest as far as what's in our area and the things that can grow out here if we just let it be.
5: Which could mean the next generation might be protecting an even bigger world champion down the line. Reporting from under the largest eastern cottonwood yet known to man in Wheeler County, I'm Grant Winterer, Nebraska Public Media News.
0: I can relate to Grant's story. Growing up on a farm in central Nebraska, we had this huge, huge cottonwood tree, the only tree in one of my dad's fields, and we called it the picnic tree. And the reason we called it that is because on Sundays, Mom would pack up the food, the hot dogs, the marshmallows, and the fixins that went with it, and she'd pack all six kids in the car, and we'd go to the cottonwood tree on the edge of my dad's farm, and we would picnic on a Sunday afternoon. Great memories. Thank you, Grant, for that story. That's good to know. One of our goals from Nebraska Public Media News.
8: 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I'm Martinez.
2: And I'm Steve Inskeep. California Governor Gavin Newsom made an endorsement in the Los Angeles mayor's race. He said Thursday he's supporting current Mayor Karen Bass. The primary is on Tuesday. Bass faces challengers left and right. One is a Democratic socialist who hopes to follow the lead of the mayor of New York. A second got his start in reality TV and has run a populist campaign with viral videos. Here's Frank Stoltz of LAist News.
9: Spencer Pratt came to prominence as a self-described villain on the Hills, which chronicled the lives of several young men and women in Los Angeles.
10: I was proud of myself for not doing what I wanted to do to you, because what I wanted to do and say to you, dear, I didn't, because I was praying.
9: Pratt declined an interview with LAist, but has said he was inspired to run for mayor after his house burned down in last year's Palisades fire, which destroyed nearly 7,000 structures and killed 12 people. The 42-year-old Pratt blames the city's lack of preparedness for the devastation. Pratt says he's a Republican. He's also a COVID-19 vaccine denier who sells crystals online. He has the support of President Trump and Joe Rogan. And he's tapped into deep voter discontent, not just over the fire response, but over a homelessness crisis, a lack of affordable housing, and departing film and TV production jobs. During one debate, Pratt says drugs are driving the homelessness crisis.
10: The reality is, no matter how many beds you give these people, they are on super meth. They are on fentanyl. These people do not want a bed.
9: Pratt says people need to be arrested and placed into rehabilitation, repeatedly if necessary. But housing experts say the main driver of the crisis is a lack of affordable housing. More than 40,000 people are homeless in L.A. Voters say ubiquitous tent encampments and images of people using drugs on the streets create a feeling of chaos, even though crime is down. Mayor Bass says she's made progress on the problem, pointing to an almost 18% drop in street homelessness from 2023 to 2025. At a labor rally, she acknowledges there's work to be done.
11: We are beginning to turn things around, but the bottom line is, I'm not finished.
9: The 72-year-old Bass has the backing of the establishment, the Democratic Party, big labor, and numerous business groups, but she's vulnerable with an unfavorable rating topping 50%. That's one reason City Council member Nithya Raman got into the race. She is a member of the Democratic Socialists of America, who is running to the left of Bass. At a debate, the 44-year-old Raman says Bass has not done enough to tackle homelessness.
12: I don't think anybody in Los Angeles right now can say that we are satisfied with spending extraordinary amounts of money on our homelessness response and getting only incremental progress in response. I want to change that.
9: On the city council, Raman fought to lower the amount landlords can increase rents, supported a $30 an hour minimum wage for hotel workers, and opposed pay raises for police officers, saying the money should go to social services. The police union and big real estate interests, in turn, have spent nearly $1 million in attack ads against Raman. A UC Berkeley LA Times poll this week shows Bass with 26% of the vote, Raman with 25, and Pratt with 22. If nobody gets a majority of support in the June 2nd primary, the top two vote-getters will face off in a November runoff. For NPR News, I'm Frank Stoltz in Los Angeles.
8: Collecting bits of printed paper might seem like an old-fashioned hobby in a digital age, but as Buffy Gorilla reports, the act of preserving paper seems to be attracting a new generation of collectors.
13: The Agriculture Hall in Allentown, Pennsylvania, smells like a treasure-filled attic, part musty, part mysterious, and full of hidden gems bathed in fluorescent light.
14: I was able to find a postcard of a street that I always drove in back in New Jersey. So I was like, let me get something that just reminds me of home.
13: Hannah Song is 29 and an Allentown paper show first timer.
14: It's really exciting. I thought it was going to be a little boring, but I'm actually having a lot of fun.
13: If it's printed on paper, it's likely here. Comic books, old newspapers, song lyrics, or posters. The heart of the show is Postcard Row. People perch on the edge of wooden chairs for hours, searching for a treasure. 51-year-old Chad Updegrove and his younger brother Brad grew up with a father who was a history teacher and a keen collector.
15: These are mostly World War I and World War II war bond posters. My father collected this stuff for decades and decades, and he came to this paper show probably ever since it's been in its existence. My brother and I are kind of taken up where he left off.
13: The paper show has been happening since 1970. Sean Clutinati runs the twice-yearly event, which welcomes approximately 170 dealers from more than 25 states.
16: Over the last 14 years, what I've been seeing is I'm getting younger and younger dealers. As some of the senior vendors are retiring and moving on, they're being replaced with dealers who have found just the same passion for the history.
13: 22-year-old Sam Davis of Wichita has been collecting Civil War-era memorabilia since high school.
17: A lot of people really like me just because I'm young. People are really surprised I'm here and that I buy like a lot of this stuff and I'm able to find so much of it.
13: Brian Hanley is a buyer and collector of stock and bond certificates from the 1800s to today.
18: Andrew Carnegie's U.S. Steel Corporation. This is a stock certificate.
13: Hanley is also on the younger side for a collector.
18: I always get feedback on is that I'm one of the youngest people in the room as a 36-year-old, which is, to me, kind of wild.
13: Watching the hall fill up with excited paper collectors, it's clear how much old paper is appreciated. But what about fresh collectibles? Lisa Breich and Yudai Kaneyama mentioned they are not creating any new ephemera.
19: I don't write letters much anymore, and I'm not a crafter.
20: I don't write much, but I talk a lot.
13: Hannah Song, on the other hand...
14: I love writing letters. I think writing a letter is so much more intimate. When you're just typing something out, you can always click the backspace button and delete it.
13: Do you know if your friends save the letters you send them?
14: I know they do because I go to their apartments and they have it hanged up, which is so precious to me.
13: By the end of the two-day show, 1,300 people had walked through the doors. Sean Clutinati says dealers and even the security guard commented on this year's younger crowd. So he's excited for what's next. For NPR News, I'm Buffy Gorilla in Allentown, Pennsylvania.
8: 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I'm E. Martinez.
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0: And I'm Dale Johnson. We're coming up on a minute before 9, 8:59 Central on Nebraska Public Media. I want to leave you thinking about Friday Live. That's coming up in an hour with Genevieve Randall.
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1: I'm Maria Hinojosa. 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

0: Lily Meyer's novel, The End of Romance, explores the idea that romance needs to be eliminated for women to be truly happy in a relationship. Does it work? Next time, here and now.
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2: Good morning, May Martinez. I'm all for cutting out extra steps in any process, and maybe so is Phillies first baseman Bryce Harper, who this week posted on TikTok that he squeezes toothpaste into his mouth before brushing, avoiding the tedious and terribly time-consuming step of first putting the toothpaste on the toothbrush. Dentists say he's probably wasting toothpaste and spreading germs, but since you can't put it back in the tube, it might as well just stay in your mouth. It's Morning Edition.
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4: It's Morning Edition from NPR News. I'm Steve Inskeep.
2: And I'm A. Martinez. A former CIA officer has been arrested by the FBI for allegedly taking home millions in cash and gold bars. Investigators also say he made up parts of his resume to get his job. NPR's Bill Chaplin joins us now to talk about the case. Bill, I don't know if this is a spy thriller or a comedy, but it's writing itself. This movie is writing itself. So this is really a story about a former CIA officer who tried to outfox the CIA.
5: Well, that's the question, right? His name's David J. Rush. We haven't heard a lot of his side of the story, but we do know he's 49 years old. He lives in Northern Virginia, according to government records. And Rush apparently served in the U.S. Navy before applying to the CIA back in 2009. Since then, he's risen to a senior level, but FBI agents arrested Rush on May 19th after agents searched his home and found, like you said, more than 300 1-kilogram gold bars. They're valued at more than $40 million. And these details are sort of stunning, right? I mean, like a spy novel, they all come from an affidavit by FBI Special Agent Matthew T. Johnson, who works in the Counterintelligence Division in Washington. And Johnson says the FBI also seized $2 million in U.S. currency at Rush's house and about 35 high-end wristwatches, including lots of Rolexes. Rush is charged with a felony count of theft of public money. And when I contacted his defense attorney yesterday, she declined to comment.
2: So how did this all come out?
5: Well, the CIA says it called in the FBI to investigate Rush after an internal investigation found potential violations of the law. Last fall, Rush started requesting large amounts of foreign currency and tens of millions of dollars in gold bars and getting them. And here's another part of the puzzle. According to court documents, the CIA hasn't found any record yet of why Rush said he needed the money. The affidavit says he just needed it for, quote, work-related expenses. In a joint statement, the CIA and FBI say they're working closely together and they'll ensure accountability for this.
2: Now, what about the part where he made up part of his resume, allegedly?
5: Well, the FBI says that when Rush applied to the CIA back in 2009, he fabricated parts of his education and military record. He listed an undergrad degree at Clemson University and a master's degree at Rensselaer Polytechnic Institute. But this spring, both of those schools told the FBI they have no record of Rush ever attending their classes. Rush also apparently claimed he was a military pilot, but records show he never had any pilot evaluations, and he doesn't hold a pilot's license, according to the affidavit. There's also what the government calls time card fraud. The FBI alleges that after Rush was discharged from the Navy Reserves, he kept filing for compensation for military leave for another 10 years.
2: Wow. So where is David Rush now?
5: Well, he's in the custody of the U.S. Marshals Service in Virginia. Magistrate Judge William E. Fitzpatrick has found probable cause in the case, and he set a detention hearing for Rush next Friday. He hasn't entered a plea yet. I will note that the court docket mentions that after the initial charge was filed, a hearing was postponed to allow time for further proceedings before a grand jury. So the one criminal charge we know about is based on the FBI affidavit, not on a grand jury indictment. So we don't know what might come out from a grand jury proceeding. As you know, those are routinely held in secret.
2: All right, that's Bill Chappell. Thanks a lot, Bill, for all the details of this crazy story.
5: Glad to talk to you, Abe.

0: 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We hop from Latin America and the American pressure on Cuba to Iran and the latest on the war to Europe, where France, Germany, and the UK move right while Hungary swings left. The International News Roundup, next time on 1A.
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2: On the next Fresh Air, we pay tribute to and remember one of jazz's greatest improvisers and tenor saxophonists, Sonny Rollins. He played with Charlie Parker, Thelonious Monk, Bud Powell, Miles Davis, Max Roach, and Clifford Brown. Rollins died Monday at the age of 95. We have a 1994 interview with him. 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

This is Fresh Air. I'm David Bean Cooley. Tenor saxophonist Sonny Rollins died Monday. He was 95 years old. For decades, he had been hailed as the greatest living jazz musician. Today, we're going to listen to Terry's 1994 interview with Sonny Rollins. But first, we have this appreciation from jazz historian Kevin Whitehead. He says no figure in jazz

can divide Sonny Rollins' career into three acts. First came Rollins the Searcher, the saxophone colossus of the 1950s, when he had one of the all-time jazz hot streaks, knocking out one classic album after another. But in 1959, he began a two-year sabbatical from gigging to up his game. He practiced on the Williamsburg Bridge, blowing to the tugboats, an act so New York iconic Spike Lee restaged it in Mo Better Blues. Coming back in the 60s, Rollins tried on new situations, a quartet with guitar, another with Ornette Coleman sidemen, and a brassy big band. Plus, he wrote music for the film Alfie. Sometimes his playing revealed a harder edge and harder rhythm that look ahead to his next phase. This is the 1965 Calypso, Hold 'em Joe.

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0: From Futuro Media and PRX, it's Latino USA. I'm Maria Hinojosa. Today, the Men's World Cup is coming to our continent in just a couple of weeks. So we're going to dive deep into the surprisingly rich culture of soccer in the United States.
1: Why do I watch the World Cup? That's like asking me, why do I breed?
2: Soccer means fun.
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0: And we meet one of the players who was part of the rebirth of U.S. soccer.
4: It was really difficult to leave Uruguay for me. I remember telling my father at the time, Dad, out of all the countries in the world that we can move to, why do we have to move to the one that doesn't have soccer?
0: All this coming up on Latino USA. Stay with us. No te vayas.
5: Live from NPR News in Washington, I'm Windsor Johnston. President Trump says he's meeting with his top advisors to make a final determination about the war in Iran. U.S. sources confirmed yesterday that negotiators had reached a deal for a six-month ceasefire, but Trump still needed to weigh in. NPR's Deepa Shivaram reports.
6: On Thursday, there was a potential outline for a continued 60-day ceasefire, but the president and Iran had not yet agreed to it. Trump posted on social media Friday, repeating his stance that Iran should not have a nuclear weapon and that the Strait of Hormuz should be opened. The Iran war has gone on for months, tanking the president's approval ratings as his party faces a challenging midterm election year. Trump has gone back and forth in the last several weeks, at times saying he's close to reaching a deal with Iran and saying he'll ramp up attacks once again. Deepa Shivaram, NPR News, The White House.
5: A federal judge has temporarily blocked the Trump administration from moving forward with a nearly $1.8 billion settlement fund tied to claims of government weaponization. The fund would compensate people who say they were politically targeted by the federal government. NPR's Tom Dreisbach reports opponents argue the plan is unconstitutional.
7: They are presuming that all of the money from this fund will only go to the president's friends and allies, not his perceived enemies like themselves. And so they argue the fund is unconstitutional. They asked a judge to stop it altogether or at least pause it while they're suing. And so a federal judge in Virginia today ordered that the administration do that. They were pausing any action to create this fund or make any payments.
5: That's NPR's Tom Dreisbach reporting. The fund stems from President Trump's lawsuit against the IRS over the disclosure of his tax returns. The director of the World Health Organization has arrived in the Democratic Republic of Congo, which is battling an Ebola outbreak. Emmett Livingstone reports workers there are struggling to contain the virus.
8: According to revised data, authorities have recorded more than 900 suspected cases in three provinces and over 220 suspected Ebola deaths. The virus is spreading in a region plagued by armed groups, which is complicating the health response. WHO Director General Tedros Adhanom Ghebreyesus is seeking to rally those confronting the outbreak.
9: I came here to show that the communities in Ituri, the North Kivu and South Kivu, that they're not alone and that we are here to support.
8: Congo's Health Minister Roger Kamba criticized what he called alarmist views regarding the outbreak, saying Ebola will be stopped within about 6 months. For NPR News, I'm Emmett Livingstone in Kinshasa.
5: On Wall Street, the Dow crossed the 51,000 mark for the first time today. Right now, it's up 319 points. This is NPR News in Washington. Major League Baseball's team owners are proposing a salary cap next season. The players' union is pushing back on the move, vowing not to accept it. A ceiling on team salaries was last proposed in 1994, leading to a more than seven-month player strike. A 14-year-old from California won the Scripps National Spelling Bee in a rapid-fire spell-off. NPR's Rachel Treisman reports.
10: 247 spellers arrived in D.C. for Bee Week, but only nine made it to Thursday's finals. Those ended in a spell-off, where two contestants each had 90 seconds on stage alone to spell as many words correctly as possible.
11: Kershaw.
12: C-U-S-H-A-W.
10: Eighth grader Shrey Parikh emerged triumphant with 32. That's a new record for the spell-off, which has been used three times since its introduction in 2021. Parikh leaves his third and final B with over $50,000 in cash. His message to viewers is to just keep trying. Rachel Treisman, NPR News.
5: Anthropic is now Silicon Valley's most valuable artificial intelligence company, surpassing OpenAI. The company announced a new round of funding that values the maker of the Claude chatbot at $965 billion. Anthropic was founded by former OpenAI employees and has emerged as one of the company's biggest competitors in the race to develop advanced AI systems. I'm Windsor Johnston, NPR News. In Washington.
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0: It's Latino USA. I'm Maria Hinojosa. Well, the world's biggest sports tournament is coming to this country in a few weeks. The FIFA Men's World Cup, hosted by the U.S., Mexico, and Canada, is happening. So my colleagues at Futuro Studios are using this huge event to dive deep into what soccer means in the United States. It's for a new show called American Football. The show looks into the history of soccer culture in the U.S. and its underdog roots. You're going to hear from players and from the people who've been fighting to bring U.S. soccer into the limelight. You're also going to hear from immigrants all across the country for whom soccer is a major touchstone in their lives and what it means in terms of their connection to their roots. But they've also woven this sport into their American culture and life. We're going to play you an excerpt of the first two episodes of American Football. It's hosted by our very own Fernanda Echavarri. And we're going to start with what soccer, well, what football means to her. Take it away, Fernanda.
12: I love the sounds. The constant buzzing from the stadium, the melodic yet off-key chanting from the fans, the whistles, the rhythmic cadence of announcers calling the plays. I feel at home with this in the background. Add to that, la botana. I love to see a table with spicy snacks and an extra cold beer that spent the last 5 minutes in the freezer. El quesito, las papitas con tapatío limón y la cheve bien helada. All of this is football to me. Soccer. And not just any soccer. It's the World Cup. Most of my World Cup memories are tied to my dad. If I go back to the foggy burst of memories of my very early years growing up in Mexico, I can see him sitting cross-legged on the carpet close to the boxy TV. The sound of a soccer match in the background and the smell of his cigarette. It was the 80s, okay? After my parents split, my dad moved to the United States, to Arizona. My little sister and I would visit. And in the summer of 1998, I remember watching France win the final with Zinedine Zidane, hearing my dad say his name just like that. By the last World Cup in 2022, I was living in Arizona with a child of my own, a toddler. I dressed her up in this cute bootleg Mexico jersey so we could match. I taught her how to cheer for Mexico. Ra, ra, ra. Mexico, la, la, la. She was into it. I remember my dad letting out one of his squinty eye laughs when he watched his granddaughter in uneven pigtails copying us. My dad, always a sports guy through and through. A sports watcher, I should say. I'm talking ESPN and Univision Deportes, always on TV. Knowing all the stats, the rankings of tennis players, how the top golfers were trained, which baseball team would win it all, and of course, all things soccer, from small leagues to the national teams. I am not that at all. But I kind of go nuts every 4 years when the FIFA Men's World Cup erupts. I yell at the TV like a backseat coach. I make side comments about the hot players. I constantly get up. I pace a little. I get real close to the screen during peak moments. My dad, much quieter, with some ay-ay-ays here and there, and single claps. For at least 90 minutes in a game, the stakes feel so high. I love the drama under this dull roar from the stadium coming through the screen. And those sounds, if I close my eyes, I can hear them. Up until now, they've given me a sense of home, of fun, of spending time with my dad. But if I'm really honest, I feel uneasy about what they might bring up this summer. This will be the first time I'm going to hear those sounds without my dad. His void of canyon proportions hits me as I prepare to watch the first World Cup since his passing. Will it make me miss him more? Feel his presence closer? I have no idea. What I do know is that for so many of us, the World Cup and soccer in general is tied to the beautiful and sometimes bittersweet memories of home.
13: To me, football means family.
14: I think my first soccer game I went to, I was still in my mom's womb.
2: I love watching it with my mom and my sister.
15: It brought me and my little sister closer together in a way.
2: I like watching it with my dad.
16: I'm a grandpa now, so I'm getting them into soccer, training them now.
12: That's a little of what we heard when we took our mics to the street. And see, when you're a soccer lover here in the United States, many times that connection is also to another country, like it was for me and my dad. We weren't in Mexico with other family members when the games were on, but we put on our green jerseys and tried to make it feel like it. Because this is a place made up of immigrants. And so many times, soccer is that tie to our roots, to our homelands.
3: As I grew up back in Lebanon, it was the center of everything.
17: I'm from Colombia, and I feel like it's part of my culture and growing up.
18: I've grew up in Morocco watching soccer, and it's beautiful. When I say soccer, I mean football, so nobody gets that confused.
12: And it's also our connection to people from other places in the world, whether it's playing a game of pickup soccer or watching a match.
19: It's a connecting force.
14: Being able to learn about, let's say, Cameroonians, you know, Nigerians, playing with Iraqis, Afghanis.
20: And I'm Ecuadorian, my friend's being Brazilians, my friend being Colombian, my friend, like, everybody just collabs.
21: We all come together and we watch the same thing, which is football.
12: I think Pelé, the Brazilian soccer idol, has said it best. Football is
22: the beautiful game, the jogo bonito. Is soccer. Soccer is jogo bonito.
12: El juego bonito. The beautiful game. That is soccer. And this summer, the best male players in the world will be entertaining us from the biggest stage at the FIFA Men's World Cup. I'll be wearing the Mexico jersey, of course. But as I have in the past, I'm also going to root for my other favorites if my Mexico lindo y querido is out. Last World Cup, I went to the mall to buy an Argentinian jersey. A child's large was actually cheaper, and since it fit, I went with that. I mean, how could I not root for Messi back then? Come on. But I also love an underdog, and we get plenty of that in this World Championship. Every 4 years, we watch as tiny countries can go toe-to-toe with economic superpowers. Uruguay has consistently punched above its weight, even though it has a population the size of the state of Iowa. In 2018, I remember rooting for Croatia when they won the semifinal. Their small frame superstar Modric had me Googling facts about the Slavic country.
23: Time enough to get it back. There's the final whistle. Croatia, the second smallest nation in history to make a World Cup final.
12: That same year, Senegal, a relatively poor nation, made it to the World Cup, while the U.S. didn't.
24: Senegal, only the third African team to ever reach the quarterfinals of a World Cup. Cameroon in 1990, Ghana in 2010 were the others.
12: And even the U.S. team itself is an underdog. It's like the one thing that the U.S. is a true underdog at, which is part of the fun of rooting for them. Getting to watch these teams compete every 4 years, the giants, the little guys, and those in between, It provides an escape from an increasingly tumultuous world. For me, and for many of you.
1: Why do I watch the World Cup? That's like asking me, why do I breed?
2: Soccer means fun.
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12: And listen, I'm not blind to the many, many, many flaws behind this whole event. The politics, the corruption, the human rights violations, the insanely expensive tickets, the scams, all the things happening outside of the field. I'm not discounting any of that. But once the whistle blows and the game starts, none of that can stop me from loving what's at the core of the World Cup, the heart, the passion for rooting for your team, the soccer. Of all the unimportant things, football is the most important. A version of this quote has been attributed to everyone from Pope John Paul II to soccer players and coaches. But the sentiment is the same regardless of who says it. This thing we love is important simply because we love it.
0: Coming up on Latino USA, we're going back to the 90s, to the very first time that the World Cup came to the United States. There was Oprah, there was OJ, and it changed soccer here forever.
8: The beginning and the end weren't great, but the stuff in between was really good.
0: Stay with us. No te vayas.
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1: It's Latino USA. I'm Maria Hinojosa. We are playing you an excerpt of the first two episodes of a new show from Futuro Studios. It's called American Football. This summer will be the second time the United States gets to host a World Cup. So it's worth talking about the first time that happened in order to understand just how far the U.S. has come. I'm going to let my colleague Fernanda Echavarri take it from here.
2: Back in the late 80s, the U.S. didn't even have a soccer league. So it's wild that in the summer of 1988, FIFA, the governing body of soccer, announced that the 1994 World Cup would be hosted in the United States, a country where soccer wasn't really that big at the time. I mean, it makes sense that the reaction from the world of soccer was, shall we say, mixed?
3: I think opinion was divided. I think some people saw this is the next frontier. There's clearly tremendous marketing opportunities, revenues to be derived from this. And that really, if we are to be the global sport, we need the US on board. But equally, there were people who were sort of thinking, well, what are they going to do to it?
2: This is Jonathan Wilson. Jonathan is a columnist for The Guardian and an all-around soccer expert.
3: I'm a football historian. I've written 13 books of football history, including The Power and the Glory, A History of the World Cup.
2: He grew up in Sunderland, a shipbuilding town in the northeast of England. And like everyone else he knew, Jonathan was obsessed with soccer from a very young age.
3: Yeah, I went to my first game October 82 when I was six. So that's the first World Cup I remember. So I turned six during that tournament. And you'd say that's one of the real formative experiences of my life. This recognition of football as this vehicle for accessing the world.
2: Or at least a good chunk of the world. Because back in the 80s and early 90s, the U.S. really wasn't part of that global family of soccer players and lovers. It hadn't competed in the World Cup since the 50s. And the country had tried and failed to build a successful national soccer league. This was the country FIFA wanted for the World Cup? People were worried that the U.S. would sort of ruin the game for everyone else.
3: I mean, I remember there was all these rumors, and you never quite knew how seriously to take them, that, oh, it's not going to be two halves, it's going to be four quarters because they have to fit in the ad breaks.
2: Oh my God, can you imagine a soccer game with ad breaks every 10 minutes? And that criticism wasn't just happening outside of the country. Tom Weir, a columnist for USA Today, wrote at the time, quote, "Hating soccer is more American than apple pie, driving a pickup, or spending Saturday afternoons channel surfing with a remote control," end quote.
3: And I think to an extent, it's understandable that if you're a fan of American football or basketball or baseball or ice hockey, you don't want this other sport coming in and stealing your market share. Of course you're going to be opposed to it.
2: So what is happening in the U.S.? Is there an effort or a push to get more buy-in from the public before the World Cup? How does the U.S. sort of make soccer be more exciting for people?
3: There was, but what they did wasn't to try and sort of sell the game. They were selling the event. And I think that was exactly the right thing to do. They say, look, this is this enormous world event. I mean, we've seen Gianni Infantino this time saying this is 104 Super Bowls.
2: 104 Super Bowls.
3: I mean, that wasn't language used then, but it was similar. This is this enormous global event. It's coming to your country. Go and watch it. Even if you're not interested in soccer, go and watch the fans. Go and watch the sort of the passion of other people.
2: So maybe people here were still on the fence about soccer as a sport. But an event? A show? Now that is US of A. Up until then, Jonathan says World Cup opening ceremonies were kind of not so flashy.
3: There's something endearing the amateurish about quite a lot of it. There's this sort of school sports day atmosphere to it.
2: So the U.S. said, hold my beer, we're going to turn this into a production. And listen, you can't make this up. That day, the day of the opening ceremony, June 17, 1994, will also go down in history as one of the juiciest moments of the 90s in the U.S. for something else.
3: That's the day of the O.J. Simpson car chase through Los Angeles.
4: The vehicle is registered to Al Cowling, a former teammate, close friend of O.J. Simpson's, who has been a fugitive from justice now almost 12 hours.
2: The other day I was watching a documentary called Soccer Town USA, and the players were talking about how they were literally distracted by the OJ chase that night when they should have been trying to get in the zone.
5: I'm hearing the TV in the background. I'm thinking, yo, Tones, what are you doing?
6: I couldn't believe this was happening, and he kept yelling at me, man, we got a World Cup game and it's early tomorrow.
3: So it's an absurd day of Americana.
7: The opening ceremonies are underway. Let's go now to Soldier Field.
2: It's a sweltering afternoon at Soldier Field, the largest sports stadium in Chicago, packed to the gills. More than 60,000 spectators on the stands and millions more watching at home. The MC of the event, none other than Oprah.
8: The United States of America warmly welcomes you to World Cup USA 1994! Everybody, let's celebrate with the incomparable Miss Diana Ross!
2: Diana Ross sashays into the field in a bright red 90s suit, her hair flowing. She's surrounded by hundreds of dancers dressed in white who part like the Red Sea as she sprints down the middle towards the goalkeeper. There's a soccer ball waiting for her. All she has to do is kick it into the goal.
3: And the idea is she kicks a ball into this goal, which then will split open, and that introduces the next phase of the opening ceremony.
2: But instead of that triumphant moment, Diana Ross hedges and then kicks the ball way to the left, missing the goal completely.
9: Not sure that was supposed to happen.
3: The goal still splits, everything goes off, but it just looks farcical. I mean, I think Oprah fell off the stage and damaged her ankle as well.
2: That wasn't on camera.
3: So it's sort of shambolic, it's ill-omened. It's very funny for those of us watching on. And then the game itself, the first game of the World Cup, which is Germany against Bolivia, is a terrible, terrible game.
2: Germany floundered, but ultimately beat Bolivia 1-0. It wasn't the best display of skill.
3: I'm watching it now thinking, God, I wish I'd been there to write about it. This would have been such an easy, funny piece to write.
2: But this embarrassing start didn't actually doom the whole tournament. For one, it had record attendance.
3: The highest average attendance of any World Cup was in 1994.
2: Oh, wow.
3: Because the US has enormous stadiums. I think probably there's a lot of immigrant communities who were going to games. There was a lot of traveling support. But, you know, ordinary Americans who had not previously watched soccer were clearly going because they wanted to witness the event.
2: But how did it end? Overall, was it a good World Cup? And what would make it a good World Cup if it was?
3: I mean, what makes a good World Cup is a great question. And I think it's only partly about the quality of football played. I think it's more about the storylines.
2: It's about the storylines. And the 1994 World Cup here in the US had some good drama. Argentinian superstar Diego Maradona had just returned from a drug ban to play that tournament.
3: Then the second game is against Nigeria. He's taken off for the random drugs test at the end.
2: Once the game was over, a nurse walked into the field and escorted Maradona out to get a doping test.
3: And it's a really poignant image. They walk off hand in hand and she's wearing this sort of white uniform with sort of green crosses on it. And of course he fails the drugs test.
10: Both analysis of the urine sample have proved to be positive.
3: And he never plays for Argentina again.
2: Another example of the drama of this World Cup was the tragic victory of the U.S. over Colombia. After Colombian defender Andres Escobar kicked the ball into his own team's net.
11: The USA gets the score. Escobar on the own goal, and the United States leads Colombia 1-0.
2: Shortly after he returned to Colombia, he was shot to death. And there's still dispute over whether it was really about this mistake. But there were moments of triumph as well. Nigeria played their first ever World Cup, and even though they didn't make it far, Jonathan says it was a debut to remember.
12: Yakini's in the middle!
3: The first goal that Rashidi Yekini scores against Bulgaria in the group, and his celebration sort of, you know, clutching the net to his face, one of the great iconic celebrations. And that was a great Nigeria team to watch, and they went on to win the Olympic gold 2 years later. So So there was loads of great stories. There was loads of great football played. The beginning and the end weren't great, but the stuff in between was really good.
2: That's my thing right there. The stories, the drama, the in-between. I love hearing Jonathan say that that's what makes a World Cup great. And it makes me wonder what the story of this summer's World Cup will be. By and large, the 1994 World Cup is credited with bringing back soccer to the United States. 2 years after the tournament, in 1996, the U.S. gave birth to Major League Soccer. Obviously, we know that the U.S. women's team has the most wins since the Women's World Cup started in 1991. They are the winning team.
12: And a goal! The woman they feared most in the air has given the USA the lead.
2: And this year, with the World Cup at home, the men, they'll have another chance to prove themselves on their home turf. And the home audience is watching.
13: The reason that we're decked out in this red, white, and blue, repping for USA, is for this reason. The exclusive reveal of the 2026 U.S. Soccer World Cup uniforms. And here they are.
2: The most watched, the most followed event worldwide is going to be played here in the U.S., in Mexico, and Canada. And this tournament is already primed for good stories. There's so many countries who fought so hard to get here, like Haiti, deep in a humanitarian crisis with security at an all-time low. Gangs rule the country, and yet they qualified to play this year, making an appearance for the first time since 1974. Iraq is also competing for the first time in 40 years. There's going to be 8 Arab nations playing, a record. Ivory Coast and Senegal are set to compete, even though the U.S. government put a visa ban on both of those countries. These stories also make it impossible to deny that the World Cup is coming back to a very different United States 32 years later.
3: I think this is a World Cup that people are approaching with trepidation because we don't know what's going to happen with Iran. It's the 23rd World Cup. The previous 22, the attitude of the hosts has always been, please come to our country, look at how great it is and go home and tell everybody. By and large, that has been the attitude of hosts. You look back, even Mussolini in 1934, subsidized travel for foreign fans because he wanted people to come and see his Italy and how efficient and beautiful and effective it was.
2: That's not the case today. The U.S. is overly hostile to foreigners.
3: Well, 4 qualified nations are on the visa banned list, others on a soft block list. It's going to be a difficult tournament from that point of view in a way that other tournaments haven't been.
2: All of this will most likely become part of this World Cup story. Visa bans, ICE raids, war. Still, none of that can take away from how deeply diverse of a country we are. And that diversity will be on display at this World Cup as Americans wave their many flags. Even before planes arrive from abroad, there will be a base of fans from all over the world ready to cheer for their roots. Call me hopeful. But I think the U.S. will rally. I mean, it is football, after all.
14: Who do I root for the World Cup? Well, USA. Always, always USA.
15: I like the German team.
16: Morocco first, and the USA obviously second.
17: I would go with United States or Portugal.
18: Oh, Mexico 100%, because I'm from there. My second choice is Spain.
19: I'm going to go ahead and say I just root for the Ecuadorian national team.
20: Oh, USA. USA. Nigerian blood roots, of course, but USA all the time.
21: I would say Haiti because I was born there, but I had a chance to live in Brazil shortly, and actually one of the game that I'm absolutely going to be devastated to watch is Brazil against Haiti.
22: But I would say I root a lot for England because obviously I'm half British.
23: Colombia. I like the Colombian men's team. Not England, that's for sure.
17: They root for... I don't know.
24: Mexico, but truly the U.S. because, you know, I've been raised here.
25: It's a complicated time to be a U.S. soccer fan.
26: I feel like part of me wants to root for the United States, even though politically I have some complications here, but that doesn't mean we shouldn't root for our guys here.
27: I'll root for Mexico, and if Mexico doesn't do great, then I'll root for USA. Viva Mexico.
1: So we just learned about the first time the World Cup came to the United States and how this event essentially is largely credited with the soccer renaissance in the country. And now we're going to hear from one of the players who was part of that rebirth of soccer right here in the United States.
0: It was really difficult to leave Uruguay for me. I remember telling my father at the time, Dad, out of all the countries in the world that we can move to, why do we have to move to the one that doesn't have soccer? And my grandfather was the one who, you know, he cleaned my soccer shoes. He's the one that took me to the practices with my team. I left Uruguay and I never saw my grandfather again. It was a very tough move.
1: And I'm going to let the host, Fernanda Chavarri, take it from here.
4: Could you have ever imagined how far you would go in the sport, moving to the U.S., the country that cared about soccer the least?
0: I could have never imagined. I mean, I really thought when I moved to the U.S., basically, that soccer was going to be a hobby for me and that I wouldn't be able to accomplish the goals that I had set out when I was growing up as a child in Uruguay. And I was on my way to going the pro route, and I felt like that got cut off. And it was, you know, let's just call it an unconventional way of making it where I wanted to make it in the first place, but I did.
4: Tabaré Ramos, or Tab, is widely regarded as one of the best U.S. soccer players of the 1990s.
0: Well, that's what my mother used to say, so let's just agree with that.
4: That might be underselling it a bit. He's a three-time World Cup player and the first player to sign with Major League Soccer, or MLS. He was named the 1990 U.S. Soccer Athlete of the Year after one of those World Cups, and he was inducted into the National Soccer Hall of Fame in 2005. So yeah, it's definitely not just his mom. Soccer culture in the U.S. is particularly unique, and Ramos represents a pivotal moment in time for U.S. men's soccer. He's part of its renaissance, its rebirth. He's someone who came to a practically soccerless nation and helped build a new generation of fans, energizing a national team that long seemed hopeless. And like so many great American things, he came from somewhere else.
0: I'm sure I started kicking a ball as soon as I could walk. Soccer or football in Uruguay, it truly is a way of life. It's very much ingrained into the culture of the country. And what child growing up doesn't want to be a soccer player? It's basically everyone wants to play football. So when I signed for my first club in Montevideo, I was 6 years old. And I remember that my uncle sort of forced me to go to the club because he felt like I was ready. And I remember thinking, oh my God, I don't think I'm ready. And he said to me, well, you've been playing on the street already for a couple of years.
4: He was ready. But then, when he was about 11 years old, his family made the tough decision to move to the U.S.
0: In the late 70s, you know, the economy in Uruguay was not doing so well. So my father was in Uruguay. He had been an electrical engineer. So he came to the U.S. to work. He thought we'd have a better life here.
4: Moving as a kid is hard already. And moving to a place where the thing you love the most is not the star sport, that's tough. How did you sort of handle that when you got here? ¿Hablabas inglés?
0: No.
4: Or did you learn it when you got here?
0: I mean, we knew things like how to say table or cat or random things, you know, that really when you meet friends and when you're trying to be in a conversation doesn't really help a whole lot. So
4: none of that applies. I was there at one point.
0: And so it was really difficult. You know, I wish to tell you that I adapted to the country quickly, but it really was hard. You know, I moved into New Jersey. It's not like there were a lot of Hispanics in the area I was in. And, you know, it's hard to assimilate yourself into the culture and to become accustomed to what other people like. I was always very reserved and introverted. And for me, it became difficult to make friends. And, you know, my first year in this country was really hard.
4: Ramos was moving to what he envisioned to be a soccerless wasteland, but he serendipitously ended up in what just might have been one of the few places in the U.S. that really went crazy for soccer, Kearney, New Jersey. In the late 19th century, the town's gigantic thread mills attracted immigrants to work there. Early on, Kearney came to be known as the cradle of American soccer. It's the birthplace of a lot of really amazing players. And actually, the team associated with the massive factory in town, the Clark Thread Company, won 3 American Football Association Cups in the late 1880s. Other New Jerseyans from neighboring towns like Jimmy Douglas and Thomas Florey played in the first ever World Cup, coincidentally, in Uruguay in 1930. And the descendants of this town are loud and proud of this history and continued a fierce love of the game. But in terms of the rest of the country, soccer didn't really have that same appeal.
0: You went somewhere else, you realized that soccer didn't really exist, that soccer was sort of this hobby that some people had on the side. You know, you learn to become a salesman for the sport because you have no choice, because everywhere you go, soccer is, oh, you play that soccer. You know, it's not even soccer. It's that soccer. It's almost like that sport.
5: Ouch.
0: Yeah. And so you learn to accept that and you learn to say the right things.
4: But Ramos and his team did develop a rowdy fan base, affectionately self-described as the Carney Army, as you can hear in this clip from the documentary Soccer Town USA.
6: Get off the field! Please get off the field! Get off the field! Get off the field!
4: By 1984, Ramos had graduated high school, and he got a call. It was the New York Cosmos, the very same team that the soccer legend, Brazilian superstar Pelé, had played for. And they wanted to draft him. Ramos was thrilled. He trained with them for a little bit, but in the end, he decided to go to college instead. It's a familiar crossroads that a lot of immigrants and first gens find themselves in. Their parents sacrificed a lot to give them better opportunities, so they have to weigh that against their true passions.
0: My father always said that, you know, you can kick a ball for a little while, but you'll have your education for the rest of your life. That was really important to him. Fortunately, I was the best player in the country my senior year in high school. I could pick pretty much any college I could go to for free. And by the way, thank God, because my parents wouldn't be able to afford college. So it was good that I could go for free. So I decided to go to North Carolina State. And I think part of that was really the decision from my parents that North Carolina State, there was an Argentinian coach and his brother had played in the World Cup. So for my parents, that was sort of the connection in allowing me to once again connect to world soccer. And so I chose North Carolina State.
4: It turns out that was a smart decision. Because not long after he debated joining the Cosmos instead of going to college, the Cosmos and the entire North American Soccer League shuttered. But even though the league was no more, there was still great soccer to be played.
0: And then we went to the Olympics in Seoul.
7: On a bright and beautiful Saturday morning in Seoul, Koreans by the hundreds of thousands have turned out to create a day they've long awaited.
1: Coming up on Latino USA, Tav Ramos deals with a cracked skull and the possible end of his career. Stay with us. No te vayas.
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1: It's Latino USA. I'm Maria Hinojosa. We're going to wrap up our special episode of our newest podcast called American Football. Our host, my colleague Fernanda Echavarri, is talking to former soccer player Tav Ramos about his career and about the rebirth of U.S. soccer. Now we go back in time to the South Korean Olympics in Seoul.
4: In the 1988 Olympics, the U.S. did pretty well. They tied with both Argentina and with South Korea, but ultimately lost to the USSR in a 4-2 game. It was a disappointing loss, but one that would soon be overshadowed by two incredible 1990 World Cup qualifying games. One where the U.S. would smash Costa Rica, thanks to an incredible goal by none other than Tab Ramos. And then...
2: ESPN presents the World Cup qualifying game. One of these teams will advance to the World Cup. It's the national teams of the USA versus Trinidad and Tobago.
4: It's a hot, sunny day in Port of Spain, Trinidad and Tobago. Haseley Crawford Stadium is packed with a sea of red, all for the home team.
2: It seemed like there was a mandatory sign that said you must wear red or you wouldn't be allowed to enter the stadium, because that's all you see here. It's just a sea of red.
4: Trinidadian flags are everywhere, and there are signs as far as the eye can see. One sign reads, "No way, USA." We're in minute 31 of an already intense match. Ramos kicks the ball over to midfielder Paul Caligiuri, and in an unlikely move, Caligiuri launches the ball with his non-dominant left foot, and...
2: a left-footed shot! Paul Caligiuri has scored a goal!
4: It's a historic goal, known as the shot heard round the world.
2: And a stunning goal, this crowd afterwards, you cannot believe it.
4: Which would lead to the U.S. finally entering the World Cup again after a 40-year dry spell. 40 years! Walk me through what it was like to go to Italy and represent the United States. What did that World Cup mean for you and your team?
0: I think first is, you know, thinking about how unlikely it was that we were going to qualify to that World Cup. Mm. You know, U.S. had not been to a World Cup in 40 years. And here we are, a bunch of young guys that basically had only college experience. And we end up qualifying to the World Cup. And you have the whole world watching, you know, billion plus people watching. I remember walking onto the field and thinking, how am I here? How am I in this place? That's exactly what I wish I could tell you that I was looking at it in a different way, but really that's what it was. It was almost like I had fought my whole life from, you know, when I was 4 years old, playing the game on the streets, to then signing at 6 years old. And here I am at the one place where like every player in the world would trade positions with me. And how lucky am I to be here? And I actually thought those things. It was truly incredible to be in those shoes that day. I wish I could go back to that moment. I really do.
4: Overall, what would you say was the U.S. performance in that World Cup?
0: You know, I wish I could tell you it went well for us, but it really didn't. We were really not much better than Torres participating against some of the best players in the world. And so it was a wake-up call for us, but I think it was also a wake-up call for the country. And I'm very fortunate to have been part of that generation of players that took the national team back to the World Cup after four decades.
4: I don't think I would personally call their performance in Rome as that of mere tourists. I mean, yes, of course, the lack of experience did hurt them. They immediately lost 5-1 to Czechoslovakia. And then, like fighting a lion in its own den, went up against Italy.
0: We ended up, you know, fighting for that game and we lost 1-0.
3: Giannini, here's Giannini!
0: We almost tied it at the end, actually, on a ball that almost went over the line.
3: Very good save. Rebound. Zenger at the double. Well, the best chance for the United States so far.
0: We definitely showed ourselves, but I feel like the world really put us in our place.
3: The United States team who showed plenty of fight. In the end here, it's finished, though. Italy won. The United States of America, nil.
4: Just to show you how historic this all was, even though the U.S. team did lose, it wasn't lost on anyone how incredible of an accomplishment it was for them to go toe-to-toe with one of the best teams at the time and only lose by 1 point. At the end of the game, the Italian team swapped jerseys with the U.S. team in a show of respect. Remember, the U.S. had not even been able to qualify for a FIFA Men's World Cup for 4 decades. I mean, these guys had given audiences here a great show. And even though the team exited the tournament early, Tab Ramos and the other two players from Kearney, New Jersey, came home to a big parade in their honor. They were toted around in these fancy Corvettes and even given a key to the city, as it was captured in the documentary Soccer Town USA.
5: I'd like to thank the mayor and the whole town of Kearney, the people, not only for being the greatest people in this country, but the greatest people in the world. And I really mean that, and thanks very much for everything.
4: Four years later, in 1994, it was time for the World Cup again. And this time, the United States was hosting.
0: By the time 1994 rolled around, we had already beaten England. We had beaten Portugal. We had beaten Ireland. We had tied Italy. We already were getting results summer after summer, and our team was improving. Mm. We were now a competitive team. We had experience. We had good players on the team. You know, we beat Mexico right before that World Cup started at the Rose Bowl in front of 100,000 people. So we went into that World Cup with momentum and really feeling confident about who we were.
4: Plus, they had the Kearney Army supporting them once again with kegs, signs, and all of their rowdy hooligan energy. Again, Soccer Town USA.
13: 120 of us out there. Every one of us had American strips on. We had girls in American bikinis. We were there for a party. We knew the party was there, and we took control.
0: We knew the Kearney guys were there. We didn't even know how they got to California, but they got there. And there was a neat thing about Kearney, which was, you know, we were the underdog town sort of everywhere we went. And that was the attitude of the fans.
4: So we're in the World Cup here in the U.S., and it's time for the home team to play its first game. They go up against Switzerland. They tie 1-1.
14: America have equalized!
4: It's clear from the start that this is not the U.S. national team of the past. Just look at their second game. They earn a massive 2-1 victory against Colombia.
14: For so long, the United States of America have been on the outside looking in when the FIFA World Cup is at the center of the world's attention. But now they are right at the heart of it. And they are the story here today.
4: They've now made it past the group stage, something that just 4 years prior seemed impossible. I mean, they're literally keeping up with one of the best teams in the world. In their game with Brazil, they are neck and neck.
14: The back heel from Ramos. That's nicely done by the United States. Beginning to grow in confidence here.
4: Until
14: Ramos and Leonardo tangling. Goodness me.
15: Oh, the elbow.
16: Elbow by Leonardo.
14: Tab Ramos in some distress.
0: We were tied 0-0 with Brazil in the second round. And I took an elbow to my head, which cracked my skull.
16: Okay, there's Tab Ramos, doing well, shooting the ball, getting away almost, pulls Leonardo's shirt, but then...
18: That is an elbow to the side of his face.
0: Obviously, at that point, I had to get taken out of the game. I know that the coach waited till halftime to see if I could go back in, but obviously, I went from there right to the hospital, and so I didn't even see the second half. Matter of fact, I didn't even find out that we lost the game 1-0 until later that night, many hours after the game ended.
4: Watching the video of you getting hit, I mean, hearing you say right now, I took an elbow to the head, it really downplays sort of how violent this was. I wonder if at any point you, your family, anybody, if you said, you know what, this might be it. Like, this is a really serious injury. Do I retire now? Or were you super determined to get back and play?
0: I love that you asked me this question, because this goes back to the beginning when we talked about me being 4 years old and how important soccer was for me. As part of my recovery, I visited the Olympic boxing doctor just to sort of assess my injury and see what the possibilities of coming back. And the Olympic boxing doctor said to me, well, I can tell you, if you were a boxer, I would never let you box again. If you get hit in the head with a ball hard enough, you could have some real serious consequences.
4: Wow.
0: Had the elbow been a half an inch lower, I likely would have died on the field.
4: That's terrifying.
0: Yes. And yet, having said all that, I couldn't picture my life without soccer. I couldn't picture it. You know, it was a really difficult moment for me because it was a big decision to make. But in the end, I think I did the right thing by continuing to play.
4: The U.S. team would end up losing that game to Brazil when Ramos got hurt. Then they lost again to Austria. Brazil ended up winning the entire thing. But Ramos had led the U.S. to its best World Cup performance since that first ever World Cup game in 1930. Ramos recovers from his injury and starts to think about what's next. He ends up playing for the Real Betis in Spain and becomes one of the first U.S. players to make a name for himself in Europe. In 1995, he signed as the very first player in Major League Soccer, or MLS. And 3 years later, he plays his last World Cup. He's gone on to coach for teams like the Houston Dynamo and Hartford Athletic. He's also been a commentator for Telemundo in previous World Cups. Do you still speak Spanish or not much?
0: Sí, siempre. Los últimos dos mundiales los trabajé con Telemundo. En español solamente. Sí, hice el Mundial del 18 en Rusia con Telemundo y el de Qatar en el 22.
4: So looking back at what soccer was when you moved to the U.S. in the 70s and what it is today when it comes to popularity, buy-in, fandom, skill, how has it evolved? Where are we now? I'm just trying to understand from your perspective. You have seen it not from an audience perspective or a

0: of soccer here. 2026 has to be the World Cup that makes soccer permanent.
1: Ooh.
0: Now, I'll say this, you know, a lot has happened since 1994. You know, we have a league. Now the league has huge stadiums. The stadiums are full. They have training facilities for kids. Kids are developing. Mm-hmm. We have more and more good players. There's 30 teams in the league now. They're all doing well. They're known in CONCACAF. They dominate most of CONCACAF with Liga MX. Like, all of that's happening. But this is the World Cup in which I think we need to make some ground in the culture of the country, because I still, this is the one thing that hasn't changed. I can still walk into a bar two blocks away from my house and the guys at the bar are not talking about soccer. They're talking about college basketball. They're talking about football. They're talking about baseball. They're talking about hockey. They're talking about many other sports that are not soccer. And so I think although the sport has come a long way, we still have a long way to go. I feel really proud of having been a big part of the sort of rebirth of soccer in this country, of having been maybe a small part of that generation of players, of four or five that were able to play those three World Cups in the 90s that sort of put soccer a little bit on the map in this country.
1: Maybe not so small a part.
0: Well, you know, this is a team sport at the end of the day, and you're only one, so.
1: Of course, of course. Could soccer become America's favorite pastime?
0: Not in my lifetime.
1: Wow.
0: My experience so far as a 59-year-old, so it's quite a few years, is that soccer continues to be the sport of the future. I would like to see it arrive at some point.
1: Although we may not see soccer becoming America's favorite pastime in this generation, who knows? Maybe the next one will see another Tab Ramos that will help push the sport to the top for the next generation. But that person probably won't be Ramos's youngest.
0: We put her in rec soccer and immediately she yelled to the sidelines, "Why are you making me do this?" You know, so she didn't like it.
1: No, thank you, Dad.
0: So she became a dancer and she did competitive dance. So that's her sport.
1: Maybe in their lifetime.
0: Maybe. I hope so. I hope so.
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2: 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The American Football team includes Fernanda Chavarri, Rebecca Ibarra, Andres Caballero, Levi Sharp, Victoria Estrada, and Marlon Bishop. Fernanda Chavarri is Latino USA's managing editor. Nancy Trujillo is our production manager. Our engineers are Stephanie LeBeau, Julia Caruso, and JJ Carubin. The Latino USA team also includes Roxana Aguirre, Reynaldo Leaños Jr., Luis Luna, Glorimar Márquez, Julieta Martinelli, Monica Morales García, Adriana Rodriguez, and Nicole Rothwell. Penny Le Ramirez and I are executive producers. I'm your host, Maria Hinojosa. 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Chao.
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3: From NPR and WBUR Boston, I'm Peter O'Dowd.
4: I'm Alyssa Nadworny. It is Here and Now. Coming up, a look at the state of relations with Iran, as the Trump administration says it's close to an agreement to extend the ceasefire and reopen the Strait of Hormuz.
3: Also, it's a low-hire job market right now, which makes being a new college grad kind of tough.
5: I kind of just feel stuck, and I don't know if it's a matter of how can I prove myself more.
3: A career coach has some advice, and
6: I love America. This is the greatest country in the world.
3: Traveling around the country, I've been asking people I meet the same question. What does America at 250 years mean to you? Coming up Here and Now.
4: The news is first.
7: Live from NPR News in Washington, I'm Windsor Johnston. A federal judge is temporarily blocking the Trump administration's nearly $1.8 billion fund for people who claim they were targets of politicized prosecutions. NPR's Ryan Lucas reports the decision is in response to a lawsuit filed by a legal advocacy group.
8: In a two-page order, U.S. District Judge Leonie Brinkema bars the Justice Department from taking any further action to create the so-called anti-weaponization fund, including transferring money to the fund, considering any claims, or making any payments out of it. This temporary pause is necessary, the judge says, in order to give the court time for a full briefing from both sides on the legal arguments before any funds are irreversibly paid out. The fund was created as part of a settlement agreement between the Justice Department and President Trump, who in return dropped his lawsuit against the IRS over his leaked tax returns. The fund has faced intense backlash from Democrats, as well as many Republicans. Ryan Lucas, NPR News, Washington.
7: Israel says it's planning to expand its control over Gaza. NPR's Aya Betraoui reports the plan would increase the territory under Israeli control from roughly two-thirds of Gaza to about 70%.
9: There's still no international peacekeeping force in Gaza and no disarmament agreement with Hamas. Instead, Israeli assassinations of Hamas commanders has ramped up, and Palestinian families say Israeli-backed local militias have pushed them to relocate closer to the coast. Israeli Prime Minister Benjamin Netanyahu told an audience this week about the continued push. The next step, he says, is to expand that control to 70%. He said Israel was tightening its grip on Hamas from every direction. Some members of his cabinet, like the defense minister, support displacing Palestinians from Gaza, or what they call voluntary migration. Aya Betraoui, NPR News, Dubai.
7: On Wall Street, the Dow Jones Industrial Average crossed the 51,000 mark for the first time ever today. NPR's Scott Horsley reports stocks are trading higher as crude oil prices inch down.
10: Speculators in futures markets are betting that oil will soon start flowing again through the Strait of Hormuz. But businesses that actually use oil say falling futures prices don't reflect the actual risk to supplies. ExxonMobil warned this week that physical stockpiles of oil are approaching record low levels. And unless they're replenished, oil prices could spike again in the coming weeks. AAA says retail gasoline prices in the U.S. dipped about 3 cents a gallon overnight, but the average price of $4.39 is still about $1.40 higher than before the U.S. launched its war with Iran. The U.S. trade deficit narrowed slightly last month. The Commerce Department says exports and imports both increased in April, but exports grew more. Scott Horsley, NPR News, Washington.
7: On Wall Street, the Dow was up 342 points. This is NPR. Republicans in Louisiana have approved a new congressional map that could help the party pick up a House seat in this year's midterm elections. The move comes after the Supreme Court struck down the state's redrawn map, which had carved out a second majority black district. Louisiana lawmakers quickly redrew district lines, eliminating the recently created congressional district. A federal judge in Washington, D.C. has rejected an attempt to stop an executive order from President Trump calling for redistricting voting by mail. NPR's Hansi Lo Wang reports that another judge in Massachusetts is preparing to rule on the same order in the coming weeks.
11: U.S. District Judge Carl Nichols found it's too early for an emergency ruling that would block key parts of an order that the Trump administration has not carried out yet. Rob Weiner of the Lawyers Committee for Civil Rights Under Law is representing some of the challengers.
12: It was predominantly an issue of timing, and we'll have to continue fighting through the coming days.
11: Trump's order calls for the federal government to create lists of adult U.S. citizens in each state. It also calls for banning the U.S. Postal Service from delivering mail-in ballots to anyone not on those lists. USPS is a financial supporter of NPR. Separately, a federal judge in Boston is preparing to rule on claims that the president's directives violate the Constitution, which gives power to state legislatures and Congress, not the president, to set federal election rules. Hansi Lo Wang, NPR News.
7: The price of a forever stamp is set to increase by 4 cents this summer. The U.S. Postal Service has proposed raising the cost from 78 to 82 cents beginning July 12th. 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
3: From NPR and WBUR, I'm Peter O'Dowd in Boston.
15: I'm Alyssa Nadworny in Washington, D.C. It's Here and Now. President Trump today says he will make a final determination about Iran. The administration says it's close to an agreement with Iran that could extend the current ceasefire and reopen the Strait of Hormuz. Vice President J.D. Vance says the two sides are, quote, very close, but Iran hasn't publicly signed on, and some of the biggest issues, like Iran's nuclear program, are still unresolved. Trita Parsi is an expert on U.S.-Iran relations and executive vice president at the Quincy Institute for Responsible Statecraft. Trita, welcome back.
16: Thank you so much.
15: So the administration says they're getting close to an agreement, what they're calling a memorandum of understanding. Vice President Vance says the two sides are mainly trying to agree on precise language at this point. How close do you think the two sides actually are?
16: They're actually quite close. There's been significant movement on both sides on several of the different issues. And it's not just about the specifics of the memorandum. They're already negotiating some of the more difficult variables, such as what will happen to the stockpile and other aspects of the nuclear program. But it's important to understand at the same time that there is always a degree of nervousness at these moments right before you're about to sign. So there can still be a lot of surprises.
15: So when you look at what is reportedly in this framework, it does seem like many of the hardest issues might be pushed into a second round of negotiations, including Iran's enriched uranium, its nuclear program. I mean, is this really a peace agreement or more of an agreement to just keep talking?
16: No, I think what you have in the memorandum, even though it may not be spelled out in the text, is the principles on how to resolve some of those other tougher issues. And then the remaining 30 to 60 days will be used to get down to the detail levels and also start the implementation of it. This is a very standard way of doing these types of agreements. In fact, in the JCPOA, the agreement that Obama signed with the Iranians in 2015, that was preceded by the JPOA, which was an intermediate agreement about halfway through. So when it comes to issues of this kind, it is quite common to separate these issues in this way. And particularly mindful of the fact that there's been an active war, it makes it all the more important to have a ceasefire that is much more complete than the current one we have while the rest of the negotiations go on.
17: What do you see as the biggest obstacles in the way of a deal?
16: I think some of the key issues ultimately comes down to trust issues. But if we just look at the variables, the U.S. side wants to have the complete Iranian stockpile of highly enriched uranium to be shipped out of the country and destroyed. In the past, the Iranians have agreed to ship out up to 98% of it, but they've kept a portion of it on their own soil. The U.S. wants to go to 100%. The Iranians have resisted, but there seems to be a pathway for a compromise on that issue. The U.S. has also demanded that Iran should not enrich uranium at all. This is never going to be accepted by the Iranians. But there is a very interesting movement in which the Iranians may agree not to do it for 5, 10, perhaps even 12 years. And that would be a significant improvement compared to the JCPOA. So there's a lot of different issues in which the two sides have really dug down their heels, but it's quite fascinating to see how much extra flexibility we have seen just in the last 3 weeks.
17: One thing Iran wants is access to billions of dollars of its frozen assets, much of it from oil revenue that's been sitting in foreign banks because of U.S. sanctions. How difficult is that going to be for President Trump to agree to?
16: I think he will have to agree to it. In fact, I think there's going to be much more sanctions relief than there was in the JCPOA as well, since the Iranians are giving more concessions on the nuclear front. The difficulty will be the resistance that he will face from some elements in Washington and from Israel and others who will heavily criticize him releasing those funds. But those funds were also released in the JCPOA. And there is no way to get any deal and any compromise unless the U.S. lifts sanctions. Sanctions are the main leverage the U.S. has, which means that as leverage, it has to be lifted. It has to be moved. Otherwise, it is not leverage. It's just permanent punishment.
17: Right. Turning it on and turning it off are both powerful tools.
16: Absolutely. And this is critical to understand because some of the people who are criticizing him for willing to lift sanctions, essentially what they say is that they don't want sanctions to be lifted. They don't want it to be used as leverage. And as a result, they don't want a deal. And if you don't want a deal, the only other options are war and regime change. And we've tried that now for the last 3 months, and it doesn't work.
17: Yeah. So if this memorandum is signed and the two sides move forward with an agreement, what should we be watching over the next few weeks as a sign that it's holding together or that it's falling apart?
16: Well, obviously, there's going to have to be progress on some of these different issues, such as the opening of the straits, the release of the funds. But it will also be very interesting to see how the messaging from the two sides will evolve. Right now, for the last couple of days, the Trump administration, even though they don't have a deal, have already started to defend the deal. And I think it's a very clear indication that they truly believe that they're close. They would not be defending the deal otherwise.
17: Yeah. Trita Parsi is the executive vice president of the Quincy Institute for Responsible Statecraft. Thank you so much for speaking with us today.
16: Thank you so much for having me.
3: People are still protesting outside an immigration detention center in Newark, New Jersey. Inside Delaney Hall, advocates say there's an ongoing hunger and labor strike over unsafe conditions. Federal officials deny those claims. Lauren Herman is on the line. She's legal director for the advocacy group Make the Road New Jersey. She's been at the protest this week. Lauren, welcome.
18: Thank you so much.
3: So you have been outside the building several times now since the protest started, now almost a week ago. What have you seen?
18: I've seen a range of things, right? So outside, you see families who are coming, who are trying to visit their loved ones. We saw a couple folks who were waiting for their loved one to be released, and they couldn't find him, and they had no information about him. There's a beautiful radical hospitality tent where volunteers have been set up for months now, I think, to support families, to bring supplies, to bring food and other support. And then there have been protests and armed ICE agents that are coming out and confronting the protesters.
3: Clashes with agents. That's right. Now, do the people inside the detention center know what's happening outside?
18: They do. So one of the more beautiful and heartbreaking things that I saw while I was there is that the folks who are detained were coming up to the windows and sort of standing in the window and dancing in the window and flickering their lights to communicate with the folks outside in response to the chants, to the songs. you know, to really show that solidarity.
3: Several members of Congress have been inside talking to people, reporting back on the conditions of spoiled food or a lack of medical care. Does that line up with what you've heard from people who've experienced it firsthand inside this building?
18: Absolutely. So, you know, those are the complaints that we've heard basically from day one since Delaney Hall was opened again last year. People consistently report that there is spoiled food, that there is not enough food. You know, I remember at one point we were hearing that they were giving people like one piece of bread a day, which was definitely insufficient, especially for folks who are medically vulnerable, people who are pregnant, people who have diabetes, that sort of thing.
3: I want to read from a statement from the Department of Homeland Security. The agency denies these conditions are a problem. And here's their quote. It says, "The facts are all detainees are provided with three meals a day, clean water, clothing, bedding, showers, soap, and toiletries. Illegal aliens also have access to phones to communicate with their family members and lawyers. Certified dietitians evaluate meals." The statement goes on to say that ICE has higher detention standards than most U.S. prisons that hold actual U.S. citizens. Your response?
18: I find that to be quite shocking and not at all in line with what we're hearing from folks who are inside, both, you know, individuals who are currently detained, who are calling out to their loved ones and calling out to their attorneys and advocacy groups. You know, that's not what we're hearing from people who have been released. And it's not what we're hearing from the members of Congress who have gone in to conduct oversight, right? They're coming out and reporting that they are seeing with their own eyes the spoiled food that people are being given. As of yesterday, we were hearing horrible reports that on top of the ongoing poor food, medical neglect, that agents were going through several of the units and spraying tear gas inside in the units and physically attacking people. The reports that attorneys were getting from their clients inside were that people saw blood all over the place, that clients were having trouble breathing, and certainly, like, spraying chemical agents in an indoor facility is not just your run-of-the-mill bad detention conditions, right? That is violative of all standards of detainment and custody.
3: I understand that you have clients facing immigration charges who may be sent to Delaney Hall or a client. Do you have any recourse to stop that from happening?
18: So, you know, we do everything we can to keep people out of immigration detention. You know, often it can be hard. People are picked up or people are transferred from state custody. And we do our best to try to file habeas petitions to get them out as soon as possible. You know, I was talking to one of the other attorneys on my team who was telling me that we had a client in Delaney a short while ago, and he only lasted about a week there. And, you know, we filed a habeas petition for him. We were scheduled to have a bond hearing. His bond was denied, and he decided that it simply wasn't worth it, and he requested voluntary departure. And I think that that's quite representative of what we're seeing and what I understand part of the purpose of the horrendous conditions is, right? I think part of the goal is that ICE wants to make it so unbearable for people that they choose to give up their cases. They don't access, you know, whatever little smidgen of due process is left, and they choose to just leave on their own.
3: Lauren Herman is legal director for the advocacy group Make the Road New Jersey. She's been at the protest this week at Delaney Hall. Lauren, thank you.
18: Thank you.
3: And we have reached out to the Department of Homeland Security about the allegations of ICE agents attacking detainees and using tear gas inside the building. We have not heard back, but we will keep you updated. It's Here and Now.

0: Farmers, landscapers, and the hospitality industry have long complained the U.S. government doesn't issue enough guest worker visas to meet seasonal labor needs.
1: We've tried hiring temp workers, local workers. We have had very little success. Local workers don't want these jobs.
0: I'm Scott Detrow. How worker shortages have upended Louisiana's crawfish industry on the next All Things Considered from NPR News.
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7: It's Here and Now. Some conservatives have blurred the lines between Christianity and secular laws. In Ohio, lawmakers are considering a bill they call the Charlie Kirk American Heritage Act. Sarah Donaldson of Ohio Public Radio explains what that means.
8: Every few months, in a sunlit atrium in the Ohio State Capitol, a crowd, old and young, multiracial, gathers for a Christian worship service, a mix of songs and Bible reading. A handful of state lawmakers are here, and they're called forward.
9: We are so blessed in this state to have legislators who have a personal relationship with the Lord.
8: That's Ruth Edmonds of the Center for Christian Virtue, an Ohio-based advocacy group that leads the event. One of their allies, though not here today, is Republican State Representative Gary Click from Northern Ohio. In an interview, he describes how he found comfort in the church. At the age of 12, he stood up in his congregation and...
10: I went down and I just told the Lord, I said, you know, if you want me to be a pastor, I'll be a pastor.
8: He became a pastor and then a legislator. He tells me God created three institutions, the family, the home, the government.
10: As good stewards, we should be involved in all of those to one extent or the other.
8: Click is the architect of Ohio's ban on gender-affirming surgeries and hormone treatments for minors. He's backed personhood for fetuses and requiring schools to let students out for religious study. But he says he's not legislating his religion.
10: The Bible says, thou shalt not kill. Now, am I legislating the Bible if I support laws against murder? No, I'm not.
8: Since last year, he's been working on another bill.
11: Thank you, Mr. Speaker. I rise in support of House Bill 486, the Charlie Kirk American Heritage Act.
8: The bill says it would permit the teaching of the positive impact of, quote, Judeo-Christian values in U.S. history. It lists two dozen examples, from appeals to divine power in the Declaration of Independence and the religious backgrounds of the signers, to the impact of evangelical Billy Graham. Click named the bill after slain conservative Charlie Kirk, whose rhetoric offended some but resonated with others. Here's how Click sees it.
10: One of the reasons that people hated Charlie, I think, is because he was advancing Christian principles, the Christian history of our nation, and I think that's what took his life. And so I think people need a better education.
8: Some educators say the bill is unnecessary and biased.
12: And I have never heard of a single teacher in Ohio that says they're afraid to teach any of the content that's in this bill.
8: That's Sarah Kaka, president of the Ohio Council for the Social Studies, a group of educators.
12: Because it is such a skewed perspective on history, it's not balanced by any means. And in our organization as a whole, you know, we are very much proponents of historical inquiry.
8: But Click is undeterred. He says the National Association of Christian Lawmakers asked him to share it as model legislation for other states. Going back to the moral majority of the 1980s and even before, there have been ongoing efforts to promote a specific view of Christianity in schools, law, and society. Indiana University, Indianapolis, Professor Andrew Whitehead is among those who describe the movement as Christian nationalism. Whitehead defines it as
13: the desire to fuse together a very particular expression of Christianity with American civic life, and then having the government at all levels defend and preserve that connection and fusion.
8: Click rejects the term.
10: That is a dog whistle. That's crisis language in order to scare people and take them back to this idea of you're forcing your religion on us.
8: There's a tangible sign of the conservative Christian influence on politics here. The Center for Christian Virtue bought a four-story building steps from the Capitol a few years ago.
14: Every bill that gets introduced over there, we read.
8: That's Aaron Baer, the president of the decades-old organization. Over the years, it has lobbied for school choice vouchers, restricting access to abortion and assisted suicide. Baer says the organization is not actually working on Click's Charlie Kirk bill because he says it's on a good track already. It moved fast through the House. Democratic State Representative Sean Brennan voted against it. The former public school teacher and observant Catholic objected on historical grounds.
15: Just look at the history of our nation. You didn't hear George Washington invoking Jesus. We don't need to sow more seeds of division in our country and go back to those days. We've evolved. We're more inclusive. And I think that makes our state and our nation stronger.
8: Click is running for re-election for a final two-year term. The Senate deadline to pass the Charlie Kirk American Heritage Act is in December. A couple other states have similar proposals. For NPR News, I'm Sarah Donaldson in Columbus, Ohio.
16: These days, I spend a lot of time on the road. In the past few months, I've slept in a haunted hotel in Nevada, got my shoes wet recording sounds of the ocean in La Jolla, California, lost a laptop on the prairie of Colorado, and drove through the Navajo Nation in a torrential downpour. Everywhere I've gone this year, I've asked people the same question. As the United States turns 250 years old, what does the country mean to you?
17: I love America. This is the greatest country in the world.
16: That is how Joe Westerland answered the question. He's the town manager of Tonopah, Nevada, an outpost between Reno and Las Vegas, where I battled my ghost in that haunted hotel.
17: And I don't care what administration's in or how bad it seems, go to another country and you'll see just how great this country is. It really, truly is the land of opportunity.
16: Like most Western towns built on the boom and bust of mining, Tonopah is always on the lookout for new opportunities. It's the kind of place for Harry Chahal. On a warm day in January, I found the business owner doing renovations on his roadside motel. I asked him to reflect on his adopted country's birthday.
18: 250 years is not that old. Where I'm from, too old.
16: Chahal is from India. He also owns the pizza shop in town.
18: American new generation is they don't want to work. Kids, they don't want to work. Too much like games, too much technology. They don't want to do any physical work. You know, they want to make easy money. When we come up here, we work 16, 17 hours a day. My kids, they can work maybe 10 hours. My grandkids, they're going to be lazy.
16: Some of my stories this year were about the economy, but almost all of them were political. On that same trip to Nevada, I met a senator in the state legislature named Dina Neal. She's a Democrat who brought me to a housing development in her North Las Vegas district. I could tell by her uncomfortable laugh that she was both amused and perturbed by the fact that she and President Trump have something in common. They share the goal of making housing more affordable by keeping corporate owners out of the market. When I asked her to reflect on America at 250, it was clear she mostly disagreed with the president.
19: America is in a battle for its principles and its identity. And I feel that there are some sacred principles that are being crushed under this particular regime of government. And it is violating freedom of speech, freedom of association, and it violates some of the constitutional principles that we hold dear And that's unfortunate.
16: Are you still hopeful?
19: I'm hopeful just because I believe the light bulb is turning on for American citizens that this particular government and the way that it is functioning is not safe for any American.
16: The Constitution and the role of government. It is a logical place to end up when you ask somebody about the state of the United States.
20: I mean, it means a lot to me. I retired from the Army with 22 and a half years. So I've been to Iraq twice. I've been to Afghanistan twice. I've been to Kuwait. I've lost soldiers.
16: This is Rob McDermott in Wendin, Arizona. Wendin is the type of place you've probably already driven through by the time you realize you were even there. McDermott runs an RV park in the desert. I was there because his wells had run dry. But, of course, I had to ask about the big birthday.
20: People are looking at the Constitution that people have fought and died for, and like it's just a piece of trash. Everything's, I have a right to this and I have a right to that. Well, look at the Bill of Rights. That's what you have a right to.
21: And what are you referring to specifically?
20: Second Amendment, for one. You know, everybody's got a right to keep and bear arms. We also have a right to overthrow a tyrannical government. I mean, that's our founding fathers. That's where they got away from. You know, and if our government gets a little too big for their britches, it's required that we step up and take charge. Mm. I think that's something that people have forgotten about. And yeah, I think that's pretty important.
16: Now, there is one more voice I think you may want to hear. It belongs to Janie Parrish.
22: It's very complicated is what I'm feeling. It's good, bad, everything in between.
16: We met at a senior center on the Navajo Reservation, nestled in the red sandstone desert near its border with New Mexico. Parrish helps people register to vote.
22: What I've learned in this work, no matter what it is, it could be education, healthcare, fighting for tribal sovereignty, our people have the long view. So this 250 years or even 500 years of disruption of settler and colonialism, it's a small period in a 10,000 year plus history that we have. I look at it that way, and I think a lot of our people look at it that way. So like, we're going to be here long, even after, if there is even a United States, we're going to be here even after that, because we're from here.
16: Those were just a few of the people I've met in the past few months, each reflecting on what the United States means to them on this 250th anniversary. And we're not done listening. We want to know how you feel about the symbol of the United States, the American flag, Old Glory, Stars and Stripes. What do you feel when you see that star-spangled banner? Let us know, hereandnow.org/flag.

0: Live from NPR News in Boston, I'm Steve Brown. President Trump has been holding a White House Situation Room meeting with his advisors as he looks to make what he is calling a final determination on moving forward with a deal to extend the Iran ceasefire. Trump confirmed the high-level White House talks today, the day after several news outlets reported that the U.S. and Iranian negotiators had come to terms on a tentative agreement. The deal would extend the fragile ceasefire by 60 days as new talks are held on Iran's disputed nuclear program. Former Attorney General Pam Bondi has refused to answer questions on Donald Trump's involvement in the release of Jeffrey Epstein case files. Democratic lawmakers said today that Bondi told them she would not speak about the Republican president in the interview. Several survivors of Epstein's abuse gathered outside the Capitol office, where lawmakers were interviewing Bondi behind closed doors. Republicans in the Louisiana legislature have approved a new congressional map ahead of the midterms that will likely net their party one seat in the race to control the House. Louisiana lawmakers race to eliminate one of the two majority black congressional seats in the state after the U.S. Supreme Court ruled the current map was unconstitutional because one of the districts was carved out primarily on the basis of race. 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
3: Farmers, landscapers, and the hospitality industry have long complained the U.S. government doesn't issue enough guest worker visas to meet seasonal labor needs.
4: We've tried hiring temp workers, local workers. We have had very little success. Local workers don't want these jobs.
3: I'm Scott Detrow. How worker shortages have upended Louisiana's crawfish industry on the next All Things Considered from NPR News.

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2: It's here and now. Let's go next to Portland, Maine, to meet a teenager who lives with two cats and a Great Dane. She likes jazz, taking naps, and pecking at kitchen scraps. Gertie is a chicken. And at 15 years old, the Guinness Book of World Records has declared her the world's oldest chicken. Maine Public's Patty White reports.
3: You won't find Gertie in a backyard coop these days. She now lives, befitting of her age and status, in a converted dog crate in Frank Turek's living room.
4: She makes these little peeping sounds.
5: Gertie! Gertie!
3: Gertie has striking pumpkin-colored feathers outlined in black. She's a bantam, about half the size of a regular hen. She began her life as a backyard bird in Turek's first flock. And though she was a different breed than the other chickens, Turek says it didn't take long for Gertie to stand out in other ways.
4: I think just kind of her outgoing nature, the way that she was like the alpha chicken, she had more personality.
3: Gertie isn't intimidated by humans, he says. She's lived within four different flocks and even learned to crow like a rooster to keep her spot at the top of the pecking order. But as Gertie aged, she started to lose her sight. The other hen sensed she was vulnerable and attacked her a couple of times, Turek says. Then, on Christmas Day in 2024...
4: I heard this ruckus out in the coop, and I went back, and her head was all bloody. It was really horrifying. They nearly killed her.
3: After that, Turek decided to keep her in the house.
4: It's actually more convenient to have her inside, because she was blind, so I was having every night... they get up on the perch, and she couldn't. So, like, every day, every night, I would have to go out and put her up on the perch.
3: Gertie's path to fame started last fall after Turek posted her photo to an online chicken enthusiast group. Someone commented that at 15, her age surpassed the world's oldest chicken at the time. Turek set out to prove it. Armed with his original email from when he bought her and lots of timestamp photos and videos, he convinced the Guinness Book of World Records, which in April declared Gertie the world's oldest chicken.
4: So it just feels kind of satisfying to know that, because she's such a sweet, sweet animal that, and to know that she has that accolade.
3: The average lifespan for backyard chickens is typically 3 or 4 years, according to Noah Perlett of the University of New England. At 15, Gertie still has plenty of interest in life. She just learned to hop up onto a perch again, and she perks up when she hears jazz music. When Turek plays Zach's great Charlie Parker, Gertie tilts her head and tucks one of her legs up into her feathers.
4: One mic stand.
2: I wonder what that means.
4: I'm not sure. Turn up the volume.
3: Turek will turn up the volume this July when Gertie turns 16. He plans to throw her a party. He'll put some lights on her cage, invite a few friends over, and play some jazz. For Here and Now, I'm Patty White in Portland, Maine.
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2: 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He played with Charlie Parker, Thelonious Monk, Bud Powell, Miles Davis, Max Roach, and Clifford Brown. Rollins died Monday at the age of 95. We have a 1994 interview with him. 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
2: And I'm Peter O'Dowd in Boston. It's Here and Now. College grads have a lot to celebrate this time of year, except for the job market they're walking into. The unemployment rate for people in their 20s is significantly higher than it is for the rest of the workforce. We've been asking recent grads to share their job search experience with us. Here's Addison Hinkle of Boston, who recently graduated with a master's in writing and publishing.
3: I already feel behind, and I think that the most sad, disappointing thing is when I tell people I graduated with my master's in writing and publishing, and they get a confused look on their face, like, why would you do that? Or how are you going to find a job? And it makes me sad because I spent the last 2 years studying something I really love and I'm passionate about. And I wouldn't trade it for the world, even though I am struggling to find a job right now. I think that there's still hope to be had.
2: So we're going to hear more from listeners like Addison and get advice from new grads from Judy Umali Rajkumar. She's a career coach at SMU's Cox School of Business in Dallas. Judy, thanks so much for being here.
4: Of course.
2: In a word, how would you describe the job market for new grads?
4: Frustrating.
2: I shouldn't laugh. It's true. I mean, how frustrating is it for folks like Addison?
4: Oh, man. Hearing Addison's story, this is something that we see all the time, and I've been observing, especially post-pandemic, as the market has been evolving. You know, it is a reality, and the things that make the biggest difference now, it is the intention that someone has in implementing and executing a career strategy. And that is something different. I think that people go into their degrees, you know, aspirationally, which is what they always should do. What's changed this time, though, is that the degree alone is no longer going to get you the job. It is the degree plus experience. And so that is what makes it challenging in this particular job market. And so hearing someone like Addison, something that I would say is like, let's make sure that the people out there who you want to work with, do they know you? And how do they know the type of experience that you bring from your MA degree? And also what you were doing before you were in your master's program. Technology today has made applying a lot easier, but technology has also made it noisier.
2: Yeah.
4: And so straight applying, and if you're just getting into your job search, it's going to feel bleak when you get started if your only strategy is I'm going to throw out some applications. And now the intention means having an actual career strategy plus a network to back you up.
2: Okay, let's go on to our next listener because I think she's getting to this very point. Sarah Carruthers of Kansas City, Missouri, has a master's in learning experience, design, and technology. She tells us that her job search has been mostly online. She's had no interviews, and she wonders if it's time to hit the pavement.
5: I'm kind of at the point where I'm like, do I need to go back to that? Do I need to be the person that will call you and show up in person and be like, I'm a real person, I promise. Like, please just talk to me. And that it, I feel desperate. Like it really is coming to that point. And I know other people are kind of feeling that too. Like maybe we do need to go back to in-person, you know, knocking on those doors and making those calls.
2: And Judy, if I'm hearing you correctly, the answer is yes, absolutely, you need to be doing those things.
4: And you are correct. The challenge today is people think of networking as going to an event and handing out business cards, and that is not the reality. Networking is truly about relationship building. And as an example, I was talking to one of my contacts at a Fortune 100 organization. They might have an application cap of 1,500 applications, and they're hitting that within 72 hours.
2: Oh, my gosh.
4: And so in order for you to really stand out, it is getting somebody to pull that resume out of the stack. And the challenge with what the caller was mentioning, our listener, is that if you're not speaking to enough people, you're also missing out on opportunities to figure out, like, what are those particular employers looking for in their job today that might be different from the job posting.
2: I've been hearing a lot about the way that AI has upended the way that employers screen job applications and even the way that interviews are done. You're calling it noisy. How do you adapt to that?
4: First I would say you got to know your values first. You got to know yourself, start with that. Two, you've got to have a very clear destination. So for example, if you are, you have to think of a certain role, you want to build your resume, your profile, the people that you're communicating with around that particular role. And with AI today, I know people assume that they're competing against AI. They're actually competing against people who know how to use AI tools more effectively. And so something that I would challenge our listeners on is, you know, with all the different AI tools that are available right now, use it to your advantage, but it can't replace you. So what I mean by that is, yes, you've got a resume, but sure, you can use an AI tool to be able to help you decipher the hidden language of a job description and make sure you've got the keywords in that resume and build it into your own language. I work with students who use AI tools to be able to help simulate potential interviews, prepare them for jobs as well. And again, it's not replacing the human experience. It's helping them to practice and to prepare for potential conversations.
2: Earlier this week, my co-host Robin Young spoke with Joshua Beach, an Air Force vet from Roseville, California. He went back to school to study engineering, graduated last year, and he tells us he's worried about job hunting at his age and the mental toll that it can take. And he's just 36. Let's listen.
6: You know, every semester around graduation time, there's younger grads entering the market. So as a non-traditional student, I sometimes wonder whether employers in that market see my experience as an advantage or as something that makes me harder to place. You can't teach an old dog new tricks.
2: What do you think of Josh's situation there?
4: That is a very frustrating situation. And I hear what Josh is saying. I would also compare that to anybody right now who are probably around the same age that have been laid off and have to re-enter into a completely new market and don't know how to approach a job search. And so I would consider Josh as a great example of someone who should be able to hone in on all of their experiences. Make sure that they are speaking about it. How are they branding themselves publicly? Is he on LinkedIn? Is he sharing some of the thoughts that he is learning or the insights he's learning from his classes and presenting himself as a potentially new thought leader?
2: We've been hearing from a lot of people who are watching this unfold in their families. Maybe they have a loved one who's struggling to find a job right now. Do you have advice for those people who just may not know how to help if their child or their spouse is struggling?
4: I have a personal experience with this myself. What I would say is allow the person to have a pity party. Give them a time limit and say, okay, you struck out. You just went through a 6-round interview and didn't get the job. What we're going to do is we're going to celebrate this weekend regardless because you went through a really long process and I know you're going to get back to work next week. It's fine. But today we're not going to talk about it. You're just going to let's have fun together because we haven't had fun in a while.
2: Yeah.
4: I think those things go a long way.
2: Yeah. I like that. Judy Umali Rajkumar with SMU's Cox School of Business in Dallas. Thank you so much. And thank you to everyone who took the time to share their experience with us. We appreciate it. Thanks so much.
4: Thank you.
2: And earlier this hour, we heard from people reflecting on what America means to them as it turns 250 years old. We also want you to share your thoughts about the American flag.
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2: Here's a voice message from Brett Brown in Fort Wayne, Indiana.
8: I'm a retired combat veteran. I've gone out of my way to install flagpoles and American flags at every house I've ever owned spanning the last 30 years. I have discovered a recent and troubling trend regarding flag display. Several people I have spoken to now associate a prominently displayed flag with conservatives or even MAGA supporters. I am not either of those. I am repulsed by the idea that one party could potentially hijack our American flag as their symbol. I will continue to fly the flag regardless, in a celebration of everyone in this great country. Thank you.
7: And thank you, Brett. You can share your thoughts at hereandnow.org/flag. 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

0: Farmers, landscapers, and the hospitality industry have long complained the U.S. government doesn't issue enough guest worker visas to meet seasonal labor needs.
1: We've tried hiring temp workers, local workers. We have had very little success. Local workers don't want these jobs.
0: I'm Scott Detrow. How worker shortages have upended Louisiana's crawfish industry on the next All Things Considered from NPR News.
2: Several propaganda videos coming out of Iran feature AI-generated depictions of a familiar brand of building blocks for kids.
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5: It's Here and Now. Dangerous summer heat is on the way, and in some places, it's already here. Temperatures have soared above 100 degrees in Europe this week, sizzling cities in Portugal, Spain, France, and the UK. An early heat wave is even baking parts of Montana today. Across the world, researchers are looking for ways to keep cities cooler in the face of climate change. Lucy Hutira is chair of the Earth and Environment Department at Boston University. She's here in the studio. Lucy, welcome.
6: Pleasure to be here.
5: Let's talk about trees first, because I know that neighborhoods with fewer trees can be more than 10 degrees hotter, which is a huge difference. Mm-hmm. Is that the solution to hot cities?
6: Trees definitely can reduce temperatures in the city, right? They provide shade, they evaporate water, and that process of evaporation cools the air. It's a very effective solution in some cities. But for trees to work as a solution, they need to have water to evaporate.
5: Right.
6: So if we're thinking about really arid cities or cities that are experiencing drought, to have that water, that might mean irrigation, and that can be competing with other needs for that water. So if we think about a place like Phoenix, for example, there's a real acute challenge in keeping those trees alive. They all have to be irrigated.
5: Right. You know, I live in Phoenix, and I know the trees that get planted on the side of the road, if there's not irrigation, they're going to die. It's expensive. It takes a lot of money to irrigate a million trees to make a difference, I think, right? Most of the trees are in the wealthier neighborhoods. So I'm a little skeptical of trees, but maybe in a city like Boston, it might work better?
6: In a city like Boston, it can and does work better. But even in a place like Boston, one of the things that we're researching now is looking at where are the trees actually getting their water from? Are they tapping our sewer systems, which we certainly know that they can? Hmm. Are they getting it from rainwater? Are they getting it from groundwater? Or are they getting it from sprinklers and hoses? As the climate warms and as rainfall patterns can change, we don't want to be investing in a solution that might become a liability in the future if there's not enough water to support them.
5: Rooftops, you can paint them white.
6: Yes.
5: That will reflect the heat back into the atmosphere and keep it away from the building. I know they're doing that in Phoenix. They paint streets white. Looks kind of funny. Does it work?
6: So if you paint roofs white, especially if it's a flat roof, it's incredibly effective at reducing temperature. It's going to reduce the ambient temperature because it's going to reflect the energy away. It's also going to reduce the temperature inside the building, which is going to mean lower electricity use for that building and less waste heat from air conditioning

0: much for that. Yeah.
1: So they've been doing this for a long time. If you look at a satellite image of Phoenix, it is very bright because this technology works. But there's not a lot of room for changing the infrastructure in Phoenix to make it even brighter. If we look at Boston, Boston is one of the darkest cities from a surface reflectivity perspective.
0: Really? Why?
1: It's legacies of historical architecture. These brownstones, they just tended to put flat black rubber roofs on them. Mm-hmm. And so it's an architectural legacy, but it's an opportunity. Boston is not as hot as Phoenix, and so the problem hasn't been as acute, but it's getting worse by the year. And so there's a lot of room to reduce temperatures in Boston by converting those roofs to reflective roofs.
0: Where do you even begin to turn an entire city's rooftops a reflective color?
1: One roof at a time. And so some cities have put in ordinances that require it. So when new construction goes in, it has to have these highly reflective roofs. Atlanta just passed legislation on that last year. Phoenix passed it many years ago. Boston hasn't yet passed such a policy. The other thing that some cities do, like Louisville, Kentucky, is they've incentivize developers with subsidies, where even a small subsidy can be the difference that pushes you from a conventional black roof to one that costs very little more but has this reflective power.
0: I think about this a lot. I often wonder if these are solutions sort of around the edges of a much bigger problem. The climate is changing dramatically in ways that's making cities more dangerous. A lot of people are thinking about the heat in Phoenix, but still hundreds of people die every summer from heat exposure.
1: Yep. So our background climate is warming. The statistics are pretty unambiguous. The last 15 years have had the hottest 10 years in almost 200 years. It's getting warmer. We're about 2 degrees Fahrenheit warmer than we were previously. Cities are warming at about twice that rate. Mm. And what makes cities a particularly acute problem is you're concentrating all of this extra heat and extra people. So if we think about it from an exposure and vulnerability perspective, where is extreme heat going to be the most impactful and important? It's in cities. You also have a concentration of vulnerable populations, the homeless population, outdoor workers. These are the folks that are really exposed all day, every day.
0: Lucy Hutira, chair of the Earth and Environment Department at Boston University, talking about cities and heat. Lucy, thank you.
1: Thank you very much.
0: Here and Now is a production of NPR and WBUR. I'm Peter O'Dowd in Boston on this fine day.
2: And I'm Eliza Nadworny in Washington, D.C. It's Here and Now.

0: Funding for Here and Now comes from the Museum of Science, Boston. 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
1: I'm Alyssa Nadworny. With the World Cup just days away, U.S. law enforcement are working hard to thwart any security threats.
2: We're going to do everything we can to make sure that no one can even get up enough speed to hurt someone with the vehicle.
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0: From NPR and WBUR, I'm Peter O'Dowd in Boston.
1: I'm Alyssa Nadworny in Washington, D.C. It's Here and Now. The Justice Department's fund to compensate victims of what President Trump calls government weaponization is on hold. A federal judge issued a temporary injunction this morning.
0: Also, is there a deal with Iran or not? The president says he's in the Situation Room today to make a final determination. Our Friday Politics Roundtable is about to get started, and we have a lot of news to talk about today. Astead Herndon is editorial director at Vox and host of the podcast America Actually. Margaret Tolove is senior contributor at Axios and director of the Syracuse University Institute for Democracy, Journalism, and Citizenship. Hi to you both.
2: Hi. Hi, Peter. Hi, Alyssa.
3: Yeah, thank you all for having me.
0: You bet. Margaret, where do we stand on this potential deal with Iran?
2: Yes, if you've been following this, you'll realize it's very difficult to actually get a handle on what's going on.
0: It is.
2: But the latest from the president suggests he's making a final decision now. And the... you know, what has been out there for the last several days is the idea of a ceasefire through the summer and a new path towards talks aimed at curbing Iran's nuclear program. And I think this has always been a solution with kind of two tranches to it. And one is for the president and politically for the United States, a way to get the Strait of Hormuz open again and oil flowing more freely and potentially a reduction in energy prices, although not immediately. And the second is this much bigger and more elusive question about whether Iran's nuclear program and ambitions can be curbed. And I don't think it's entirely clear that fixing part one addresses part two. And I don't think it's entirely clear that fixing part one has been fixed yet either, but they really are two separate things. And what the president is saying is that Iran's not going to get sanctions relief unless the U.S. can really pin them down on highly enriched uranium and, you know, their path forward on the nuclear program. But the reality is that even a positive resolution for the president now doesn't seem that it would put the U.S. ahead of where it was before all of this began a couple months ago.
1: Right, because it's simply just kind of punting that part two to another day.
2: Yeah.
1: You mentioned sanctions relief. The New York Times reports that Iran may demand $300 billion in reparations for bomb damage. Trump posted no money is going to be exchanged in any deal.
2: Yeah.
1: I mean, yeah. How important is that to the president? Is that a deal killer?
2: I don't think you can take the American political context out of all of this. There are midterm elections this year, control of the House and Senate, whether the president's party remains in political control, are what is basically on the ballot this time around. And Americans don't like this war, and
0: yeah.
2: Americans don't like higher gas prices.
0: You know, I think until the president comes out and says there is a deal on the table and I've signed it, it is, as we've been talking about, it's tough to know what exactly is going on. So instead, I'm going to move on to this story from the courts. Earlier today, a judge put a temporary hold on the Justice Department's $1.8 billion anti-weaponization fund, as it's been called. The president and his team, they haven't ruled out using that money from the fund to compensate convicted January 6 rioters. What's the latest on that? Is the fund on life support?
3: Well, the fund is on life support, I mean, as of today. But, you know, I think that doesn't change the White House's aim and intention here. Like, they created this fund kind of as, I think, kind of bait for this legal fight. And so even though it shields them from the immediate question, this is something they've made a priority. And so, you know, I remember being kind of in 2024 outside the federal courthouse where some of those January Sixers were being held, and the Trump campaign was supporting them. And so they followed through on that. And I think that this fund is symbolic of those efforts.
1: Okay, so the kind of fund being on hold for now is a setback. Yet, you know, the Justice Department is also in the spotlight on Capitol Hill. This morning, Trump's former Attorney General Pam Bondi testified behind closed doors in a transcribed interview about what's been an incomplete release of government documents about sex offender Jeffrey Epstein. I want to play a little tape. Outside the hearing room, Epstein survivor Liz Stein demanded answers from House Oversight Committee Chairman James Corner.
4: Survivors' names over and over and over were exposed, yet we see time and time again perpetrators' names have been redacted when they shouldn't have been. Well, are we going to get some answers?
5: I hope so. Those are questions we're going to ask.
1: So CNN and Politico are reporting that Pam Bondi told lawmakers this morning that it was her replacement, the acting attorney general Blanche, who oversaw the actual release of the files. I mean, what do you make of all this, both of you?
2: I'll just jump in quickly, but I think it was striking to me that the former attorney general just was not going to answer any questions about President Trump's own role in the Epstein files release. It kept going back to this idea of transparency, that they had been transparent, that anything that happened, regrettably was, not intentional or anything like that. But I think the reality is that the President Trump does not want the Epstein files back in the news. And one of my Axios colleagues, Holly Otterbein, just reported a few days ago about Democratic efforts in multiple races that are going to be on the ballot between now and November to bring back sort of the specter of Jeffrey Epstein in a series of advertisements against Republicans. So there are Democrats who think that this is still a very salient issue. There are other Democrats who think, okay, let's focus on gas prices and the war in Iran. But the idea that, this is animating races from Sherrod Brown's contest in Ohio to, Graham Platner's race in Maine and even Senate races in Georgia. This is, from coast to coast, from northern to southern state in individual races. Democrats, some at least, believe that this is an issue that is a real pain point for Republicans on the ballot this year.
3: I think it's a pain point within the Republican Party. I talked to, I was talking to someone recently, someone who's been a big supporter of the president. I've talked to over the years, a conservative podcaster, and he says a break within kind of their ecosystem with Trump in the second term started with Epstein. But I think to put it all together, whether it's Iran war, Epstein files, gas prices, tariffs that he imposed, it increasingly feels like a White House and a president that I think is misaligned with public, misaligned from the reasons that brought him there in the first place. And I think it's losing credibility. And that's reflected in approval ratings. We saw that from Time Siena polling in recent weeks, but that's been trending there over time. And it's reflected as, even I've been out there. I was recently at a one of the House district races in southern New Jersey. Comes up so frequently just how the focus for this White House has been on things like ballrooms rather than egg prices. And so right. I think you combine that with this summer and gas prices, and that's why we're seeing some of that even reflect within Republicans.
0: Instead, before we move on to the economy, I do want to stress that, again, this was a closed-door hearing. What do you think it'll take to have a hearing with Pam Bondi out in the open?
3: They have obstructed kind of even the means of public pressure on this front. The only reason we've even gotten there was through the advocacy of folks like Thomas Massie, and we've seen what happened to him even in the Republican Party recently. So that has all been a signal, whether you put that or Kim Paxton's race, for a lot of congressional Republicans to defer to Donald Trump. And I think until that breaks, the answer is the White House is likely going to try to make sure this remains behind closed doors. But, Epstein is not something they can contain. This is something that came from kind of grassroots push. And I think it will show up in the midterms, not in the races that have been identified. I don't think that's something that the White House can stop.
1: OK, let's talk gas prices. As many, many, many, many people are. Gas prices fell 12 cents per gallon this week just from the possible news of a possible deal with Iran starting to trick out. I mean, and yet, new inflation numbers, they're not good. Consumer prices are rising at the fastest pace in 3 years. What's your sense of where the president's focus is and kind of how much he's paying attention to these numbers?
0: Margaret, why don't you take that?
2: Yeah, I think he cares about these numbers a lot. And the reality is there's only so much you can do to claw back gas prices once a global sort of pattern is set in motion, right? These are a chain of events. And so, you did see some instant reversal in the gas prices, but you're talking about, 12 cents compared to $1.50 a gallon or something like that. So gas mm-hmm. prices are still considerably higher. And the impact on sort of the supply chain and prices overall, I think we're seeing the beginning of. It's unlikely that the president's going to be able to reverse this train by November, even if we're looking at a summer-long ceasefire and sort of the calming of some of these activities. And I think one of the most interesting metrics of this is a new survey out just this week. This is a survey of CEOs. Is America usually dying to know what CEOs think? Not necessarily, but in this case, this is sort of a confidence survey, and you're looking at top global CEOs really losing confidence in the economy over the span of the course of this war. And my colleagues at Axios reporting on this, this confidence measure shows a drop of about a dozen points down to 47%, so underwater on confidence in the second quarter of the year, and it's largely because of what's going on between the tariffs and Iran.
0: Now, Estelle, if I give you 30 seconds, what can you tell us about the president's plan to put his face on a $250 bill?
3: I think it reflects the misaligned priorities and the narcissism, frankly, in which he's operated within the second term. And just as CEOs have lost confidence, Americans have largely, and we see that reflected in data.
0: Congress would have to change the law, by the way. It is not legal at this time for a sitting president to have his face on currency. Estelle Herndon of Vox, Margaret Taleb of Axios, we appreciate you both. Have a great weekend.
2: Thank you. You too.
3: You too.
0: It's Here and Now.

0: Farmers, landscapers, and the hospitality industry have long complained the U.S. government doesn't issue enough guest worker visas to meet seasonal labor needs.
1: We've tried hiring temp workers, local workers. We have had very little success. Local workers don't want these jobs.
0: I'm Scott Detrow. How worker shortages have upended Louisiana's crawfish industry on the next All Things Considered from NPR News.
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3: I just see the struggle that the family is going through economically, and a man whose job is being phased out in front of his eyes.
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7: It's Here and Now. Part romance, part philosophy. A new novel explores how the two intermingle. The story follows Sylvie Broder. Her grandparents are Holocaust survivors. Her parents are cold and rigid. And she marries her high school sweetheart, who ends up being controlling and emotionally abusive. After she escapes the marriage, she turns to philosophy for answers, pursuing a PhD in the subject. Her dissertation centers on her theory about the end of romance. But real life, hookups, boyfriends, and yes, romance, poke holes in her carefully crafted intellectual armor. Lily Meyer is the author of the book The End of Romance and joins us now. Hi, Lily.
8: Hi, thank you so much for having me.
7: So I wonder, where did the idea for this novel come from?
8: It actually has a very specific origin story, which is not generally the case for my work. But in 2018 or 19, I picked up a copy of Isaac Bashevis Singer's Enemy's a Love Story from a little free library, having never read Singer before, and could not believe that novel. It's the story of a Holocaust survivor named Herman Broder, who comes to the United States, winds up having essentially three wives in three different boroughs of New York, and decides, the worst imaginable thing has happened. I have survived it. History is over. Morals are meaningless. Why shouldn't I have three wives? Why shouldn't I go behind these women's back? Nothing matters. And Singer starts out playing this for laughs, and then it gets really dark. It's just a very striking book. And I was jealous, and I wanted to have written it. So I decided that I would do a gender-flipped contemporary rewrite exploring issues of trauma and resilience and bad behavior related to Me Too. Because when I read the book, we were really in Me Too, and I really wanted to think about it.
7: Okay, so you've switched the gender roles, and your main character is a woman named Sylvie Broder.
8: Yeah, named for Herman Broder.
7: Tell me, who is Sylvie, your main character, and kind of what influences her?
8: Sylvie is a very, very obstinate person. She's extremely emotional and passionate, which her grandparents are, and she's very close to her grandparents. And when her grandparents die when she's a teenager, she essentially goes into a form of free fall that it seems as if her high school boyfriend, later husband Jonah, is saving her from. But in fact, he's part of it. And when she comes out of that, she becomes convinced that she can't trust love. She can only trust sex and desire to a limited degree, she then decides, okay, I will construct an entire philosophy that will make it safe for me to be in love with a man, that will make sure that what happened to me once can't happen to me again.
9: What is Sylvie's theory about the end of romance?
8: So Sylvie believes that the conventions of romance, the conventions of heterosexual partnership, especially the conventions of marriage, are so constricting for women that as soon as those conventions begin to affect a relationship, the relationship either is doomed or is doomed to harm the woman. Hmm. And there's truth to that, certainly. But Sylvie believes it to an extreme degree. So she thinks, okay, if I can have a relationship, if I can be with this man I've accidentally fallen in love with who was supposed to be a hookup, but if nobody knows, not our friends, not our colleagues, maybe not even our families, then their expectations can't affect us and we can be our genuine selves.
9: Do you think Sylvie's onto something?
8: I think that Sylvie is identifying real problems, certainly. But I think that her solution is unworkable, and the book demonstrates that. It's not a spoiler to say. I mean, another aspect of Sylvie's belief system, which is not quite the end of romance, but which is very important to her and to the book, is that she is very, very, very averse to the idea of victimhood. She very strongly does not want to identify as a victim herself. And on that front, I think that she is onto something in that the public identity of victimhood can be forced onto women in a way that is sometimes reductive, can put pressure on women to or see ourselves as fragile or feel as if we have to act virtuous. Sylvie has a lot of problems with that, and I think that she's right to, but she also lashes out at herself and at other women who have been harmed because she's so frightened of the cultural role of the victim. You know, she's hurting herself, actually, and hurting men she loves with these ideas because they're so extreme. Her theories themselves are, they're not human, almost.
9: In the book, there is this tension between kind of this intellectual idea of life and then what's actually happening in real life. And, you know, you kind of see that in Sylvie. Like, she has these kind of, like, really strong ideas of right and wrong, or, like, the rigidity of the philosophy dictating what is going to happen in, say, romance or in a relationship. And then that's like butting up against what is actually happening and what she's actually experiencing. How did you navigate that back and forth and kind of like play on that in the book?
8: I found it very fun. I mean, a famous foundational problem in philosophy is the mind-body problem. Are we our minds or are we our bodies? And I was trying to have Sylvie act out that problem to some degree, but there's actually a great novel by Rebecca Goldstein called The Mind-Body Problem that does the same thing. And I didn't want to, you know, I was already stealing Singer's novel. I didn't want to steal that one too. There's a limit. So I began thinking, yeah, but it's not just that we are our minds or our bodies. Our emotions are, in fact, metaphorically, at least, another thing. And Sylvie is so busy in this debate between her mind, which wants philosophy and safety and privacy, and her body, which wants sex and connection, that she really neglects to consider her emotional life at all. And so what began as a tug of war became a triangular struggle.
9: Yeah, between the mind, the body, and then the emotional bridge that connects those two.
8: Yes, which is a whole other thing with its own agenda. I mean, Sylvie mm-hmm. experiences her body especially as something with an agenda. It's been interesting as the book has been out. Sylvie is very comfortable having sex. She enjoys it. Even in high school, it just comes naturally to her. And a certain number of people, of readers, have questioned the veracity of that part of her character, or someone asked me recently if it was wishful thinking. But I would like to live in a world where nobody sees that as wishful thinking. You know, I would like to live in a world where no one questions that aspect of a female character. I mean, I'm very influenced by Philip Roth, and his male characters are all extremely in touch with their bodies.
9: Most of the characters in the book are American Jews, and they all have kind of different relationships with that identity. And I was curious, like, what was behind that decision?
8: I'm really glad you asked, because it's an important decision to me and to the book. It's a decision that I made because, first of all, I identify very strongly as an American Jewish writer. My biggest influences, Roth, Singer, Lori Colwin, Grace Paley, are all Jewish and write about different ways of being Jewish in America. And I want to participate in that lineage. It's very meaningful to me. But also, it's very rare, actually, to find a novel, or at least a literary novel by an American Jew, where two Jewish characters have a happy or a stable or a really meaningful or a sexy relationship. That's actually surprisingly uncommon, I think. And so I wanted to write some of that. I wanted to write good romances between Jews. And I also, I'm a writer. I want variety. I want my characters to be varied. And I'm really interested in writing about aspects of American Jewishness that I haven't seen that often in fiction or in movies and on TV.
9: Do you think that there's a sense that if you intellectualize something, that it can protect you from actually feeling and living, letting your emotions help you make decisions?
8: I think Sylvie wants that to be true more than almost anything else. And much of my process of writing the novel was giving her that desire, building it into something meaningful to her, and I hope in a way also meaningful to the reader, while being very clear with myself, and I do think with the reader, that this is not going to work. Intellectualizing everything is not the way to happiness, to fulfillment, to what Sylvie would call liberation. I just don't believe that that's true.
9: Yeah. Lily Meyer is the author of the novel, The End of Romance. Lily, thanks so much for chatting with me.
8: Thank you so much again for having me. This was a delight.
9: You're listening to Here and Now.
10: Live from NPR News in Boston, I'm Steve Brown. A federal judge has temporarily blocked the Trump administration from paying any claims through a new $1.8 billion settlement fund for the Republican president's allies who believe they were victims of a weaponized government. The judge today also barred the government from moving forward with the fund's creation while litigation is pending to challenge it. She has scheduled a June 12th hearing for arguments on whether to extend the order blocking payouts from the fund, which the government created to resolve Trump's lawsuit against the Internal Revenue Service over the leak of his tax returns. Romanian authorities say a Russian drone that was part of an overnight attack on Ukraine crashed into an apartment building in eastern Romania. Two people had minor injuries and several were evacuated. The defense ministry says the drone was tracked by radar in Romanian airspace and crashed onto the roof of a building. Russia has been using long-range ballistic missiles and drones to damage Ukraine's power grid and hammer cities, and Ukraine has braced for further heavy bombardments. Rescue divers in Laos have safely evacuated the first of five villagers trapped in a cave for over a week due to floodwaters. Divers found the group on Wednesday, but two villagers remain missing. 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
12: 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So the format is able to start persuading before the content even arrives.
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0: Farmers, landscapers, and the hospitality industry have long complained the U.S. government doesn't issue enough guest worker visas to meet seasonal labor needs.
1: We've tried hiring temp workers, local workers. We have had very little success. Local workers don't want these jobs.
0: I'm Scott Detrow. How worker shortages have upended Louisiana's crawfish industry on the next All Things Considered from NPR News.
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0: reach new audiences, or establish thought leadership. 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
1: It's here and now. A new report from the Fed says inflation has hit a three-year high. And if you're like many Americans, you may be dipping into your savings to keep up with rising prices. The personal savings rate, which is a fancy term for what's left over after all the bills are paid, is at 2.6%, about half what it was a year ago. Michael Regan is managing editor at Bloomberg News. Mike, come on in.
2: Oh, hi, Peter. Thanks for having me.
1: Hey there. So, look, this is the first inflation report from the Federal Reserve since Kevin Warsh took over as Fed chair. What kind of test do you think this is going to be for him? Because, you know, it's just a matter of time until the president is out there saying the Fed should be lowering interest rates.
2: Yeah, you're absolutely right, Peter. I mean, I think this puts him in a pretty difficult spot because obviously when inflation is above 2%, and significantly above 2% as it is now, you know, the Fed's normal reaction is to actually raise interest rates
1: right,
2: to sort of cool off that inflation. Obviously, President Trump's made it no secret that he thinks rates should be lowered, that federal funds target rate. And presumably, you know, that is a big reason why he appointed Kevin Warsh. But it really just does not sort of track with what the central bank typically does at a time like this. So it's a very difficult position for him to enter the job at.
1: Right, because lowering rates could juice up the economy and cause inflation to go up even further. But at the same time, Mike, the Commerce Department has this report that Americans are running through their savings a lot faster than they have been. What are the numbers telling us and why is that important?
2: And they're definitely saving at a lower rate, as you pointed out. You know, that personal savings rate as a percentage of disposable income was only 2.6% in April. Now, if you strip out sort of that post-pandemic period when all these numbers swung pretty wildly, that's actually the lowest savings rate since 2008. So it's important because it just adds another data point that suggests there is a lot of stress on the consumer right now.
1: Because if I'm not saving as much money as I usually do, if there's an emergency in my household, that could be a big deal. It might mean something long term for my retirement.
2: Absolutely. Yeah. And, you know, for the broader economy, it just signals that these consumers are stretched. They might not be willing to spend on big ticket items. And it's sort of an overall troubling data point for the economy going forward.
1: Who is feeling most pressured in this economy right now?
2: So I think intuitively, you would assume it's lower income people, and the data more or less backs that up. Consumer confidence reports have really been dragged down. In the case of the University of Michigan's consumer confidence report, it's actually at a record low.
1: Hmm.
2: And those lower income people are often pointed to because, you know, the more you are forced to spend on things like gasoline and groceries, groceries, by the way, are rising, prices are rising as well. You know, the more of your money is dedicated to those basic necessities, the harder you feel the pinch from these rising prices.
1: We talk about inflation a lot, as we should, about prices a lot. But before we go, it's Friday. What is one business story that is under the radar going into the weekend, briefly?
2: Well, I think all eyes on Wall Street are on this Iran situation and whether or not we do get an agreement that will lower oil prices going forward.
1: I thought you might say that. Also related to inflation. Mike Regan, managing editor of Bloomberg News. Thanks so much.
2: Thanks, Peter.
1: It's here and now.

0: One of the greats of American theater, Laurie Metcalf, talks about her latest role in Death of a Salesman and why the play still resonates today.
1: I just see the struggle that the family is going through economically, and a man whose job is being phased out in front of his eyes.
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2: On the next Fresh Air, we pay tribute to and remember one of jazz's greatest improvisers and tenor saxophonists, Sonny Rollins. He played with Charlie Parker, Thelonious Monk, Bud Powell, Miles Davis, Max Roach, and Clifford Brown. Rollins died Monday at the age of 95. We have a 1994 interview with him. Join us.
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7: I'm Melissa Nadworny in Washington, D.C. It's Here and Now. In Romania, people are cleaning up the damage after a Russian drone crashed into an apartment building near their border with Ukraine. Two people were hurt when the drone exploded and started a fire. Romania's president called it an unprecedented event, while NATO and European Union officials condemned Russia. Romania's foreign ministry says it's asked NATO for more defenses against drones.
6: And today, music journalist Beto Arcos has a story about a woman of many accomplishments. She is an orthodontist practicing in Southern California, who's also renowned for her classical Persian performances. And that is just the beginning. Here's Beto.
8: Bahar Movahed is a 21st century Renaissance artist. She's a cartoonist, a classical Persian singer,

0: and a full-time practicing orthodontist. On a recent Wednesday afternoon at her orthodontic's office, about an hour's drive south of Los Angeles, Bahar talks to a patient about a procedure.
1: The treatment was the easiest today, Edward. Just to take off the wire and let the Mother Nature work for 1 month.
0: Bahar says she never felt she had to choose between the two career paths.
1: So I grew up in an art and science loving family where my mother is a visual artist and my father is a surgeon. So I've seen both science and structure and creativity in the house.
0: From an early age, she started to play traditional Iranian music instruments, the tambour, tar, and setar. She also learned to draw and paint.
1: I became a cartoonist when I was a teenager, and I found my way into dentistry, which is a combination of art and science, and I could use both my hand skills and artistic vision. And I think orthodontics even took that further for me because it's a science that is all about balance and harmony.
0: Bahar started singing when she was 18. Then she listened to a cassette of the renowned classical Persian singer Parisa in concert at the 1977 Shiraz Festival.

0: And that was so mesmerizing for me. That was the, you know, that was the song that disconnected me from the earth, I would say, in that moment that I was listening to it. And I kept listening, and every time still that I listen to that music, it feels the same, and I feel disconnected with the world, and it's so soulful and spiritual.
1: Bahar found out Parisa was teaching classical Persian singing. She signed up for a class, not knowing if Parisa would accept a beginner.
0: But I played a tambour for her and sang a Kurdish song, and I think she liked it, and she started being my very first mentor, and I feel very fortunate for that.
1: She went on to take lessons from other masters of Persian classical music, including Shahram Nazeri and Hamid Reza Nurbakhsh. While pursuing her artistic career, Bahar earned a degree in dentistry in 2003 and started her practice in Tehran. But as a singer, she had limited options. Since 1979, female singers in Iran have been forbidden to sing publicly or record solo albums.
2: You can sing in a choir, by the way, in a choir format, but you cannot express yourself singing in a solo format.
1: Yatrika Sharaiz is a radio host and former concert programmer in Los Angeles. She says that women of Iran are admirable.
2: But what is truly exemplary is that women have defied the laws of the hijab. They have gone out and they have unveiled themselves. They have taken off their scarves publicly, and they have sung, and they have continued to do that. There were very, very strict rules for clothing, and they have not stopped defying these rules, and there is a tremendous resilience, and they just don't give up.
1: In 2010, Bahar moved to the U.S. to continue advancing her career as a dentist, earning a second degree in dentistry and a specialty in orthodontics. Then, she released her debut album of Kurdish songs in collaboration with tambour master Ali Akbar Moradi. In 2020, during the COVID pandemic, Bahar started working on her next album with a young composer based in Iran, Navid Deghan. Communicating by WhatsApp, they began sharing ideas, creating melodies, and getting to know each other's musical language.
0: One day, Navid sang me a few early lines of a piece that was not even fully formed yet. And I remember I immediately felt overwhelmed with emotion. I started crying, and I told him, this is it. This is the heart of the album. That piece became Together Yet Alone. And from that point on, the whole album grew around that feeling.

0: And the theme of this album is love beyond proximity. It's about distance and longing, resilience and continuity, and diaspora and duality, which is the story of many of us.
1: Bahar says the album title, Together Yet Alone, explores a contradiction. How one can feel deeply connected while staying separated, far away from home, but carrying it inside. It's a sentiment many Iranians feel in the current U.S. war against Iran. Bahar says she sees the impact of the war in the empty chairs at family tables, the quiet grief that settles into homes.
0: When lives are lost, I think something human is lost for all of us. Those people, they all had a life to live. They all had stories to tell. And this is scary and heartbreaking. And I feel devastated for the people of my country and how this has affected their lives.
1: Bahar says there's still hope that the light will return after long seasons of darkness. She recites a poem in Farsi by Saadi, a poet from the 13th century, and translates it into English.
0: هنوز با همه دردم امید درمان است که آخری بود آخر شبان یلدا را. Which means that still, despite all my pain, I hope for the longest night to come to an end.

0: Today, Bahar's new album is being released in complicated circumstances. People in Iran have limited access to the internet.
1: My audience is in Iran. My roots are Iran. The source of this music is in Iran. It is very sad that I can't present it in a place that gave this music its language and poetry and soul.
0: Still, Bahar Movahed hopes to perform the songs from her new album in Iran someday. For Here and Now, I'm Beto Arcos.

0: Several propaganda videos coming out of Iran feature AI-generated depictions of a familiar brand of building blocks for kids.
1: Your brain, when you see Legos, categorizes that as entertainment before you've had any ability to put a critical thought. So the format is able to start persuading before the content even arrives.
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5: It's Here and Now. When WBUR reporter Miriam Wasser had a baby 4 years ago, she knew she wanted to breastfeed. There was a steep learning curve, but Miriam felt she was finding her stride when suddenly, 6 weeks in, her daughter refused to nurse anymore. Her baby would recoil at just the sight of her breasts and scream and scream and scream. Miriam was devastated. She has since spent the last few years talking with experts and fellow parents about the concept of breastfeeding grief, and recently published a deeply personal essay about it in the Delacorte Review. She joins me now to talk about it. Miriam, welcome.
6: Hi, thanks for having me.
5: So tell me about what happened with you and your breastfeeding journey.
6: Sure. So like a lot of new moms, I didn't exactly know what I was doing at first, but started to feel like I was kind of getting the hang of it. And then, yeah, just one day when my daughter River was 6 weeks old, she just stopped nursing and she would scream. And, you know, sometimes even just the sight of my nursing bra could set her off. And I fell into this deep, deep sadness. And nursing was this hit or miss activity, I'd say, for many, many months. Sometimes she would do it or like just do it a little bit enough to keep me kind of hanging on. And I was so confused by my own reaction to it. Because on the one hand, I'm like, breastfeeding, like really, this is what I'm so upset about. And on the other hand, there were days where I felt like the worst thing that's like ever happened to me. Mm. And I felt deeply alone too. I did not know any other woman who had experienced this. I mean, I think I knew that breastfeeding was tough and I knew that women had an up and down relationship with it, but I didn't know anyone who like lost their mind over it. And I was just obsessed and it like took over my life for many, many months. And, you know, as I write about in the essay, like the thing that really started to turn things around for me is when I learned I wasn't alone in this and that there were other moms who had the same sort of like whole body reaction to it. It's a grief reaction, really.
5: What were some stories that really stuck with you that were, you know, really compelling about the fellow moms that talked to you?
6: Yeah, I talked to moms who pumped so much that they developed bruises on their breasts and yet they still couldn't produce enough milk. I talked to moms who described these like elaborate routines that they would go through to try to get their kids to nurse. And I totally relate to that. You know, I remember one woman talking about how she had to have this like perfect setup. Her son had to be kind of asleep in her arms, but like drowsy a little. She had to be bouncing on a yoga ball. It had to be totally dark. There needed to be this white noise machine. There needed to be this like television behind her in case he woke up so he'd get distracted. Like just the mental games that we put ourselves through to try to make this work. And again, I felt like I heard different versions of my own grief reflected back to me.
5: Yeah. What about what you heard from experts? Like how did they help make sense of what you had gone through, especially when it comes to feeling

0: work with postpartum women, and they all had experienced clients who have had this trouble. And there is a woman, a professor in the UK, who wrote this small book called Why Breastfeeding Trauma and Grief Matter. Her name is Amy Brown. And I remember coming across that book. This was several months into my breastfeeding saga, and I happened to download it as an audiobook, and I had a long car ride, and I just listened to it and like sobbed the whole way, because like here was this psychologist like telling me and my story and validating my feelings.
1: Is some of your hope in writing about this experience that more people will study it, and then therefore it will create more validity in terms of statistics or maybe even like interventions?
0: Absolutely. I think I had three goals in writing this. First and foremost, I will be selfish here and say that I needed to write this for myself. Like I think this was a process of healing, as cliche as that might be to say, but it really was. It was very cathartic. The second reason I felt I needed to write this is that I wanted, from the very beginning, I wanted to write the piece that I wish I had found when I was in the depths of this darkness, like scrolling on my phone late at night, trying to figure out solutions or explanations for what I was experiencing. And then third, yeah, I hope that this would spark some conversation, and whether that leads to more resources for women or more research or even just people in the medical field knowing that this is something that they might encounter, right? That a pediatrician knowing that moms coming in with their newborns, this is something that they might be struggling with. And so like be a little bit more perceptive to that. Just general awareness.
1: Miriam Wasser is a reporter for WBUR. Miriam, thank you so much for this conversation.
0: Thanks, Alyssa.
1: Here and Now is a production of NPR and WBUR. I'm Alyssa Nadworny in Washington, D.C.
2: And I'm Peter O'Dowd in Boston. It's Here and Now.

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1: I'm Peter O'Dowd. 5 years ago, neuroscientist David Linden was diagnosed with cancer and given 6 to 18 months to live. He's still here.
2: People really want to hear certain things. 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
1: That's next time, Here and Now.
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6: They remind us of play and childhood, but Legos are now being used to evoke something darker.
7: Your brain, when you see Legos, categorizes that as entertainment before you've had any ability to put a critical thought into engaging with the actual content.
6: I'm Carolyn Beeler. The battle for hearts and minds in the Iran war. Also ahead, the mother of an Israeli hostage killed by Hamas tells her family's story.
8: On day 330, we got the news that he had been executed, and we got his body back in a bag with 6 bullet holes.
6: And the Israeli army has been attacked.

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2: Thanks for listening to The World. The news is next on All Things Considered. It's about 4 o'clock Central, 3 o'clock Mountain Time. I'm Noelle Annanen. Thank you for tuning in on this Friday, May 29th. All Things Considered is just ahead. And Montana biologists transported two grizzly bear cubs from near Glacier National Park to Yellowstone, hoping they'll mate with bears from the new population.
3: This was a way to inject some additional genetic diversity into the population.
2: But the move is risky and has political implications, too. More on that in 15 minutes on Nebraska Public Media. It is 77 degrees and cloudy now, but if you've been liking the rain today, you're in luck. We have a chance of thunderstorms this evening and overnight. 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
4: Parties have said, okay, we've gerrymandered the country into oblivion. There's not much more gerrymandering that we can do.
5: Political primaries used to be the first stop in the electoral process. Now they often decide elections.
6: What does that mean for our politics?
5: It's Friday, May 29th, and this is All Things Considered from NPR News. I'm Juana Summers.
6: And I'm Sasha Pfeiffer. Also this hour, how attack drones have changed the nature of battlefield medicine.
7: How we optimize our battlefield trauma system to mitigate the risk of prolonged transport to drone threat. You know, that's what we're working on.
5: Plus, the Treasury Secretary says his department's preparing a $250 bill with President Trump's face on it.
6: Although an 1866 law could be an obstacle.
5: And the U.S. wants to house American citizens exposed to Ebola in Kenya.
6: But a court there has suspended that plan.
8: Kenya is not a geopolitical isolation ward. Kenya is a sovereign nation. Americans must respect us.
5: Now news.
9: Live from NPR News in Washington, I'm Ryland Barton. Former Attorney General Pam Bondi refused to answer questions on President Trump's involvement in the release of the Epstein files during a closed-door congressional hearing today. According to Democratic Congressman Ro Khanna, Bondi defended the administration.

0: release of the files and said lawmakers need to bring in others to testify.
1: What you told us is that Todd Blanche was really managing the whole thing. So we need to ask Todd Blanche questions. She also told us, surprisingly, that the FBI scrubbed a lot of the documents or held a lot of the documents before they got to the Justice Department. That means that we need to ask Kash Patel, why were those documents redacted or what documents were missing?
0: The congressman was speaking to CNN. Several survivors of sexual abuse and alleged trafficking by the disgraced former financier gathered outside the Capitol office where lawmakers interviewed Bondi. A federal judge has ordered President Trump's name to be removed from the Kennedy Center in Washington, D.C. According to the ruling, Congress named the center the John F. Kennedy Center for the Performing Arts as a memorial and, quote, the center may not be officially named for anyone else except by an act of Congress. The judge also temporarily halted Trump's planned two-year closure of the center. The Israeli military has pushed farther into Lebanon while launching airstrikes, NPR's Jane Arraf reports.
2: Israel launched its most intense airstrikes in weeks, despite a U.S.-brokered ceasefire. Israeli Prime Minister Benjamin Netanyahu vowed to crush Hezbollah and said Israeli forces were capturing and controlling areas in Lebanon. Lebanese health authorities said the dead included two children and three women in attacks on a village in southern Lebanon. Iran-backed Hezbollah said it targeted Israeli forces and tanks advancing in the south. Iran has insisted on an end to the war in Lebanon as part of any peace agreement with the U.S. Jane Arraf, NPR News, Beirut.
0: Major stock indexes closed higher today. The Dow added nearly 0.75%. As NPR's Rafael Nam reports, May has been great for Wall Street, but despite the war with Iran.
3: Despite the economic concerns created by the war with Iran, stock indexes have been hitting records this month, with the Nasdaq up 8% in May. That's because investors believe the war will end sooner rather than later. Oil prices, for example, have fallen sharply this month. But it's also that company earnings have been decent, and consumer spending has held up better than expected, despite the high gas prices, in part because of tax refunds. The issue here, though, is that even if the war ends, gas prices will take a while to return to levels from before the U.S. and Israel attacked Iran. So the inflation risks to the U.S. economy are far from over. Rafael Nam, NPR News.
0: The S&P 500 and NASDAQ both added less than 0.25%. This is NPR News. Jeff Bezos.
4: Good afternoon. It is 4:04 Central. I'm Noelle Ananin for Nebraska Public Media News. Governor Jim Pillen signed an executive order Friday aimed at protecting Nebraskans from anti-Semitism. The order creates a framework for schools across the state to track and report anti-Semitic behavior to the governor. It follows the International Holocaust Remembrance Association's definition of anti-Semitism, which encompasses harassment, assault, and vandalism against Jewish people.
5: We have seen just a ridiculous, unacceptable surge of anti-Semitism across our nation, across Nebraska, and in our high schools and our universities, for crying out loud. In Nebraska, we do not tolerate hate in any form.
4: When asked if the order would impact any Nebraskans who critique actions by Israel, particularly around the large number of civilian deaths in Gaza, Pillen says people who want to talk about Palestine should know that, quote, those people are born to kill Jews and Christians. 16 Nebraska nursing homes have closed in the last 4 years, creating a gap in assisted living care across the state. Theodore Ball has more on a worker-owned home care cooperative trying to fill that gap.
6: With help from the University of Nebraska-Lincoln's Cooperative Development Center, Kathy Bowers co-founded Republican River Valley Home Care in Arapahoe. Bowers says she spent years as a nurse working in assisted living, often hearing the same complaint from residents.
7: These people have worked their whole entire lives for what they have, and now they're forced to give it up to go into a nursing home. There's just little things like if I had someone to cook for me, if I had someone to do these things for me that I'm not able to do anymore, then I could stay home.
6: The service is non-medical, but includes meal preparation, housekeeping, grocery shopping, and laundry. The kind of task Bauer says can mean the difference between staying home and moving to a care facility. I'm Theodore Ball, Nebraska Public Media News.
4: The remaining 450 or so employees at the Kellogg's plant in Omaha will lose their jobs starting next month. The company that makes cereal brands such as Fruit Loops and Frosted Flakes said in a letter to the Nebraska Department of Labor that it plans to start laying off workers July 20th and expects to close the plant by August 18th. Kellogg's had announced the closure plans in 2024. A spokesperson

0: 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Great to have you here on Nebraska Public Media this Friday afternoon. Still ahead, rescue efforts are underway to free 7 men who have been trapped for a week in a cave in Laos, but it won't be easy.
1: We got right now a passage of like 30 meters or 100 feet of distance that they need to go through, which is effectively very, very restrictive.
0: How rescuers are managing in the race against time, that's in 15 minutes on Nebraska Public Media. It is 77 degrees and cloudy right now, but if you've been liking the rain today, you're in luck. We have a chance of thunderstorms this evening and overnight with lows in the 60s. Tomorrow we can expect more May showers and a chance of thunderstorms. Highs will be in the 80s, and the weekend rain will keep it up through Saturday night. Sunday brings chances for more thunderstorms and a high of 86. 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
4: From NPR News, this is All Things Considered. I'm Juana Summers.
5: And I'm Sasha Pfeiffer. Could we see President Trump's face on a newly created $250 bill? On Thursday, Treasury Secretary Scott Bessent said his department was making preparations for this new currency. It would commemorate the nation's 250th birthday. But he acknowledged one big obstacle in the way. The law.
6: At present, no living person can be on U.S. currency, and the currency must say, "In God we trust." So right now, there is proposed legislation in front of the House, in front of the Senate, to change the first requirement so that a living person, Donald J. Trump, could be on the $250 bill.
5: That prohibition against a living person being on U.S. currency traces back to an 1866 law. To learn more, we've called a financial historian, Brendan Greeley. Brendan, welcome.
7: Thank you.
5: How did that 1866 law come about?
7: Well, it was during the Civil War that the United States began printing its own currency for the first time. Before the Civil War, private banks printed their own banknotes. And so originally those greenbacks were printed with what we might call patriotic education. There was a scene of the Battle of Saratoga. There was a scene of Pocahontas getting baptized or the signing of the Declaration of Independence. These were on the physical notes that came out. And so an enterprising treasury official put his own face on the note. He wasn't supposed to. It was supposed to be a picture of William Clark, the explorer of Lewis and Clark. But, he just put his own face in there. So Congress was fed up with a lot of things already and passed this law in 1866 saying you can't put any living person on American currency.
5: But plans were announced earlier this year to print President Trump's face on a commemorative gold coin. So does this law also apply to coins?
7: No, it doesn't. It just applies to securities like treasury bills and physical banknotes. So there's an understanding that you have to both make sure that the bill physically works, you know, that it literally fits into, ATMs and can be read by ATMs, vending machines, all of that. That's a process that normally takes years. In addition to that, normally there's an understanding that you have to create some sort of political consensus around what goes on a Federal Reserve note. And so I think part of the problem right now is that they've shortchanged that process.
5: You know, this is reminding me that for, I think, about a decade, there have been efforts to put Harriet Tubman's picture on the $20 bill in place of Andrew Jackson. That's still in the works. So how does this compare to that?
7: Absolutely. And that was an open, public, consultative process. And then the Trump

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0: Thank you for joining us here on Nebraska Public Media. This is All Things Considered. I'm Andy Herman, sitting in tonight for Grant Winterer. A look at our Nebraska weather forecast. Not much to report. Expect more rain and thunderstorms statewide. Lows should be in the around the mid-50s in the west and north central parts of the state, and in the lower 60s, south central and east. Tomorrow, we're looking at highs in the lower in the 80s. It depends where you are. But be ready for more rain, except maybe the southwest will stay dry. This is Nebraska Public Media.
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2: 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I'm Juana Summers.
3: And I'm Sasha Pfeiffer. It's time now for our science news roundup from Shortwave, NPR Science Podcast. And I'm joined by Regina Barber and Hannah Chin. Hi to both of you.
4: Hey.
5: Hey.
3: You have brought us three science stories that caught your attention this week. What are the three?
4: So bean plants' surprising chemical counterattack against pests.
5: We've got new ways to speed up learning in mice.
4: And how our strongest mosquito repellent may have a weakness we didn't know about before.
3: Ah, so since fiber is such a wellness trend right now, I keep hearing about fiber maxing.
4: Yes.
3: Why don't we start with the bean? Tell us about that one.
4: Yeah, so this story is an amazing example of plant versus animal warfare. And it might make you think a little differently about how crafty plants can be in defending themselves. And it all centers around the common bean plant. So this is the one I feel like a lot of grade schoolers grow in classrooms. It's a garden staple, the bush bean or pole bean. And it turns out it has an elaborate chemical defense mechanism.
3: Ah, and what's it defending itself against? I assume some pest or some blight or something?
5: You're right. In this case, it's caterpillars. So, Sasha, in a study out this week in the journal Science Advances, researchers described how when caterpillars munch on bean plants, a compound in the caterpillar spit causes the bean plants to release a chemical signal into the air. Okay. Think about it as a kind of distress flare that calls in a fleet of wasp bodyguards.
6: The types of chemicals we were able to measure were known to be attractants to predatory wasps, parasitoid wasps that lay eggs in caterpillars.
5: So this is Adam Steinbrenner. He's a plant biologist at the University of Washington, and he's one of the authors on the study. He says some of the wasps eat the caterpillars. Others lay eggs inside the caterpillars' bodies so their babies can eat them, really effectively removing the threat to the bean plants.
4: And Sasha, this kind of chemical signal isn't rare. Plants release them all the time. Like cut grass smells a specific way. That's the plant's chemical response to being wounded.
3: Oh, interesting. The cut grass smelling a specific way reminds me of flowers smelling sweet because they're trying to attract bees.
4: Yeah.
5: Yeah. And these are both chemical responses, right? But the specific compound that attracts wasps is really only triggered via caterpillar spit. So the bean plant doesn't call wasps in if, say, you cut a leaf or if you damage the plant in a different way.
7: And Sasha, this is just one of multiple ways that plants have really evolved to defend themselves. If you think about the thorns of a rose or the spines of a cactus or bitter, poisonous leaves, or I guess in this case, this strategy, right? Calling in some aerial reinforcements from the insect world.
3: It's like calling in the drones.
4: Yes.
5: Exactly.
3: All right. You also mentioned for your second topic, new ways to speed up learning in mice. Tell us about that one.
4: Yeah. So I brought you a study just published in the journal Science. In lab experiments, researchers typically give little rewards to help them learn tasks. But in this study, they found that giving them bigger rewards less frequently actually helped the mice learn a lot faster. Here's Josh Judman, one of the authors of the study.
8: We discovered that we had been substantially underestimating how efficiently animals can learn. We could essentially take some of the slowest learners and move them

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1: Society likes to flatten women into one-dimensional characters, but Jessie Ware isn't having it.
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4: Feeling a little tired, exhausted, maybe wanting to unwind a little after a long day? Well, you can come and join us on Jazz Currents. There, you can take a break from the world for just a little while and let your cares wash away. From the classics to contemporary.

0: his own face and, more importantly, his flowing long hair to make sure that it was clear that the Roundheads were no longer in charge, but the Royals were back. This is a break in the what we've thought of as the Federal Reserve banknotes. It's been very clear for decades now that we know the six founders who go on our money. If we were to put a sitting president on these bills, it would represent, I think, a change in regime, a change in the way we think about the country, a change in the way we think about who's in charge.
1: But I can imagine someone saying, isn't it ultimately harmless? Maybe it satisfies someone's vanity, but really, what's the downside of having a living president on a coin, even if it's a deviation from everything we've always done since 1866?
0: We have a long historical tradition in America of depoliticizing the federal government. It's not perfect, but we work at it to make sure that we are a nation of laws and not men, that you do not have a brand new system of patronage every time a new president comes into office. When you put a sitting president on the money, you're sending a broader signal that is true, I think, more broadly across the government, that this is a country where a human is in power, and that human is constrained by seemingly not all that much. And the ability to remake the currency in his image is a symptom, I think. It runs parallel to the ability to remake the entire federal government in his image.
1: That is financial historian Brendan Greeley. His new book is The Almighty Dollar, 500 Years of the World's Most Powerful Money. Brendan, thank you.
0: Thank you.
2: A Kenyan court has temporarily halted U.S. plans to open an Ebola quarantine facility in the country. The outbreak is in neighboring Uganda and the Democratic Republic of Congo. The court's decision follows protests from Kenyan activists and doctors over infection risks, along with claims that the country could be used as a, quote, containment colony. The isolation center was set to begin operations today with a staff of U.S. medical personnel. Michael Koloki reports from Nairobi.
3: News of the proposed U.S. Ebola quarantine facility in Kenya has dominated headlines here all week.
4: A 50-bed Ebola quarantine facility for Americans exposed to the deadly virus is set to become operational in Kenya on Friday.
3: The isolation center was to be set up at a military airbase in Laikipia, around 100 miles north of Nairobi, to treat U.S. citizens exposed to the virus in neighboring Uganda and the Democratic Republic of Congo. Patients could then be evacuated to medical facilities in Europe on a case-by-case basis. The Congo remains the epicenter of the outbreak, with over 200 suspected deaths and nearly 1,000 infections, while Uganda has reported one death and a handful of cases.
5: The court has granted conservatory orders.
3: But then came news on Friday that a Nairobi court had temporarily halted plans for the opening of the U.S. quarantine facility. The court granted a petition filed by the civil society group Katiba Institute, which warned the arrangement poses what it called grave and imminent risks to public health. The U.S. proposal has sparked strong criticism from politicians and medical groups, and on the streets of Nairobi today, some Kenyans, like Robert Kiberenge, were quite forthright.
6: As Kenyans, we totally reject the establishment of a U.S. citizens Ebola quarantine in Kenya. We are totally opposed to it.
3: But he added this caveat.
6: But if it is meant to accommodate every human being, Kenyans and U.S. citizens, we shall agree. Kenya is not a geopolitical isolation ward. Kenya is a sovereign nation. Americans must respect us.
3: The United States has pledged $13.5 million to support Kenya's Ebola preparedness alongside wider regional funding. So far, only one American, a missionary, has contracted the virus in the latest outbreak and was evacuated to Germany for treatment. The Kenyan High Court will hear the case again next week. Michael Koloki, NPR News, Nairobi.
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7: Author Ada Pérez's mother made an impossible decision. 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
9: It's weekend All Things Considered, tomorrow and Sunday at 4 o'clock Central. 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
9: 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Stay tuned.
2: It's All Things Considered from NPR News. I'm Juana Summers.
1: And I'm Sasha Pfeiffer. Despite the country's tough real estate market, a small but growing share of Gen Zers are managing to buy homes.
2: Although it sometimes does require help from their parents.
11: I'm the only one on the mortgage. I'm taking care of the mortgage, so it's in my hands to figure out the rest of homeowning.
1: First News. Live from NPR News in Washington, I'm Janine Hurst. A federal judge today froze President Trump's efforts to create a $1.8 billion fund for people who claimed they were politically persecuted by Justice Department investigations. The order prohibits the Trump administration from establishing the fund or processing disbursements, at least until a hearing is held next month in a pending lawsuit challenging the taxpayer-supported fund's legality. Both Democrats and Republicans in Congress have objected to the fund, especially the possibility that the money would go to people who attacked the Capitol and assaulted law enforcement on January 6th. And Pierce Tom Dreismark has more.
12: When it comes to Congress, I mean, it goes somewhat to the heart of separation of powers. They're supposed to decide how the government spends money. And this fund has not been explicitly approved by Congress or approved by a judge. And Senator Tom Tillis, a Republican from North Carolina, called it, quote, stupid on stilts. But the administration says this money is needed to correct past wrongs. They say anyone can apply, Republican or Democrat.
1: And here's Tom Dreisbach. Multiple groups are suing over the fund. Major stock indices closed higher today. NPR's Rafael Nam has more.
13: Despite the economic concerns created by the war with Iran, stock indexes have been hitting records this month, with the Nasdaq up 8% in May. That's because investors believe the war will end sooner rather than later. Oil prices, for example, have fallen sharply this month. But it's also that company earnings have been decent, and consumer spending has held up better than expected, despite the high gas prices, in part because of tax refunds. The issue here, though, is that even if the war ends, gas prices will take a while to return to levels from before the U.S. and Israel attacked Iran. So the inflation risks to the U.S. economy are far from over. Rafael Nam, NPR News.
1: And on Wall Street at the close, the Dow was up 363 points, Nasdaq up 55. 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A very hot May has obliterated many temperature records across Europe. NPR's Eleanor Beardsley reports scientists say Europe is warming twice as fast as any other continent.
14: Typically, heat records are broken by fractions of a degree, but this week they've been demolished by whole numbers. A new record has been set in England at 35.1 degrees centigrade or 95 degrees Fahrenheit, which was recorded at London Kew Gardens. The previous May record was from 1922 and a full 5 degrees lower. Portugal was the first European country to reach 40 degrees centigrade in May. That's 104 degrees Fahrenheit. And more than 200 weather stations broke May records across Spain. Europe is warming faster due to melting glaciers and changes in atmospheric currents around the continent, which is increasing heat waves and severe weather patterns. Eleanor Beardsley, NPR News, Paris.
1: Novak Djokovic's quest for a record 25th Grand Slam has ended with a defeat to Joan Fonseca in the French Open's third round. The 39-year-old Serb is a three-time champ at the French Open, but he lost to the 19-year-old Brazilian 7-5 in the fifth set today. It was hot there with temperatures reaching 91 degrees, and Djokovic looked exhausted in the fifth set. His exit leaves the men's draw even more open, especially after Jannik Sinner's second round exit yesterday. This is NPR.
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1: It's getting harder for farmers to make it to the next growing season. The Midwest has lost more than 30,000 farms since 2017, and the future of farming is more uncertain than ever. But a movement that's well underway in Northwest Illinois could completely change how farming looks. The Mississippi River Basin Ag and Water Desk's Jess Savage has more on what's called the farmer-led movement.
2: It's calving season for cow farmers. Greg Thorin tools around his pastures in an old pickup truck, looking for baby cows that were born overnight that need an identifying ear tag.
3: That little calf was born this morning, or last night, or... Hi, sweetie.
2: Thorin is what's called a regenerative farmer. He produces almost everything he needs to raise healthy cows, but he's even more focused on healthy soil. He quit synthetic fertilizers and pesticides cold turkey years ago. That's saving him a lot compared to conventional farmers.
3: That's the neat thing about regenerative farming is people just share things because nobody knows the exact answers.
2: Thorin's always trying something new on his farm to improve the soil. He loves sharing what he's learned with other farmers, which he gets to do with a group called the Joe Davis County Soil and Water Health Coalition. It works together to protect the farming community and farmland. They're all trying new things and sharing what they learned. This work is at the heart of the farmer-led movement. It's offering an alternative to intensive agriculture, which is driving soil loss, water pollution, and financial crisis for farmers in the Midwest.
4: Change is what needs to happen.
2: Beth Baranski is the organizing secretary for the coalition.
4: Farmer-led movement allows people to share the risk and minimize the risk.
2: Conventional farmers are facing intense pressures to just make it to the next growing season. Even if they wanted to try regenerative farming practices, razor-thin margins make it financially risky to make the switch. But groups like this call on farmers to learn from each other and share the load.
5: The key is the farmers on their farms, in their fields, figuring out the practices that will work for them to achieve these goals.
2: And while there are plenty of government programs and grants and incentives that could help in theory, Baranski says many farmers are skeptical about how well they actually work. She said that generally, they're more likely to trust another farmer.
5: Somebody coming from the corporate world or from an institution, even higher education, and saying this is what you need to do is not as effective as a neighboring farmer who has tried a practice and found it beneficial.
2: The coalition offers connection and tested solutions to some of agriculture's biggest problems, but it's a slow-growing movement, and so much of the industry is set up to work in opposition to the coalition's goals. Jonathan Kappas is an associate professor of ag policy at the University of Illinois Urbana-Champaign. He says the industry doesn't give them the support they really need in this economic moment.
6: When things are tight and margins are tough, what we've seen historically is farmers tend to push it, right? You push the land. You try to put more land in production.
2: He says policy coming from the government should make conservation practices easier, so farmers don't have to choose between protecting soil and water and a profit. But he says policies act like a barrier instead. That makes it hard for farmers to move away from conventional practices.
6: In theory, farmers could just decide to put less nitrogen on. The risk of doing that is pretty significant. So we may make it worse that way, but we're also not addressing those issues. It's almost like paradoxes within paradoxes wrapped in irony.
2: The farmer-led movement does have some federal backing. The coalition got some seed money from an organization called the Fishers and Farmers Partnership, which uses Congress-appropriated money to support similar projects in the Midwest. So far, they've aided 70 projects with more than $2 million in funding. As Thorin turns his truck onto the dirt road towards home, he says even though farming this way isn't exactly easy, when you think about it, it's pretty simple.
3: It's not about the people. It's about the farm. It's about the land. It's about the soil. That's what I tell these young people coming with me. I said, it's not about me. It's not about you. It's about the soil.
2: Now the growing season is starting up. Farmers with the coalition are hosting field days throughout the summer to share what they've learned. From the Ag and Water Desk, I'm Jess Savage.
1: 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Rain and thunderstorms statewide tonight. Lows in the mid-50s, west and north central, and in the lower 60s, south central and east. Thank you so much for choosing member-supported Nebraska Public Media. I'm Andy Herman, in for Grant Winter. Hope you have a lovely evening and a fantastic weekend. I'm ready for it. Stay tuned. All Things Considered continues.